0: So Allah subhanahu wa ta'ala has created a system that allows you to get your rights through punishment, retribution, and payback. And the question is, who deserves the punishment? Who deserves what? What's the desired outcome? Some people say, well, we should do justice in the form of something called retribution. Retribution means punishment with capital and corporal punishment. Capital punishment usually involves the death penalty, and corporal punishment usually involves physical suffering. Others, they say, no. If you want justice, it's based on welfare maximization. What does that mean? It means the government and the people in authority make sure that you create a society where all people get what they need and want, so that you can establish a quality of life for people, so that they don't have to resort to crime and injustice. Others, they said, no, justice should be based on deterrence. Like, do things that scare other people, so that they don't repeat the offense, like make an example of others. And then others, they said, no, justice should be in a form of rehabilitation only. Like, just educate the criminal, give them therapy. There's no point in letting them suffer. And then others, they say, no, justice should be restorative practice, like make them go and fix what they did wrong, do community service, work to pay them back, whatever it is. All of these are part of justice, actually, brothers and sisters. But when you don't have a standard to fall on, everybody has their own opinion. People differ in their opinions, society to society, from community to community, from culture and norms to culture and norms. How many of us were born from immigrant parents and you were raised here, and still their mind, their idea of fair and just is from where they came from, and your idea of fair and just is how you were born here, and you clash. They have a point, you have a point, you say it's not fair, they say no, this is fair. And a lot of that happens, right? This means that nobody has a black and white idea or definition of justice. There is, majority of people know 50 to 70% of what justice is, but about 30 to 40%, we get lost in it. So Allah subhanahu wa ta'ala, Allah our creator, the creator of this universe, has given us an entire justice system in Islam. Unfortunately, this day and age, a lot of people have misinterpreted this justice system of Islam and given it a bad name. And some of the reasons are simply ignorance. People just don't know what they're talking about. They don't know Islam well. They jump on the bandwagon and want to give their opinion about it, and they stuff it up more. Number two, some people are whims and desires, right? Knowingly. Number three, the media. The media loves to incite drama. So they take out things out of context. And what's better than to attack, you know, minority groups or whatever's trending, right? If it's Islamic law, let's talk about Islamic law. Let's take out some of the things that suit us that can create drama. But then they don't realize that it causes, you know, I mean, for example, in some places it caused mass shootings, violence. It's injustice to say false about others. They follow some ideology that they were brought up on, and then they look at Islam and they start judging Islam based on the ideology they were taught or they were influenced. And there are numerous reasons. Some people just want ultimate freedom. They want to do whatever they want, and Islam stands in their way. So here's one thing. The justice system in Islam does not care about what people's whims and desires want. It doesn't care about people's own self-appointed opinions. It says what's right. And for everyone, what they deserve, either equally or equitably or by merit, or whether it's by disadvantages, or whether retribution has to be done by punishment or sometimes deterrence, or can it be community service, or sometimes it can be welfare distribution and so on. Islam takes in all of what I said before.
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2: Assalamu alaikum. Welcome everyone. Peace be upon you. Welcome everyone again to Adelaide What's On. Today I'm here with Brother Aziz and his son Kevin. How you going, fellas? Assalamu alaikum.
3: Wa alaikum salam.
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3: Alhamdulillah, we're great. What about you?
2: Fantastic, mate. Fantastic on this lovely Sunday morning. Alhamdulillah, Rabbil Alameen. So, what's going on, Aziz? You got anything for us this week? What's coming on in Adelaide?
3: Yeah, something for mothers and children here, or young children. 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So back to you, Mr. Khaled.
2: 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What else is going on, Kev?
4: So we've got here on Friday the 26th of June, Prophetic Medicine and Food, where you get to learn about the Sunnah etiquettes of eating and the nutritional benefits of the Prophet, peace be upon him's favorite food. Guest speaker will be Angelica Hazel Tutunji. It'll be at 7 p.m. at Paraka Farm Community Center, and the cost will be $20 per entry. Discover the nutritional benefits of foods and remedies beloved to the Prophet, peace be upon him, and learn how they can support health and well-being in our lives today. If you want more information, you can find it on our website. So, what else is on?
2: I think that wraps us up, mate.
3: So I'd like to make a little announcement. Yeah, let's do this now, Khaled. This is episode number 51, which means the next episode will be our annual 1 year on air, 52 episodes. So to celebrate we're planning a couple of prizes. We haven't worked out exactly what yet, but probably one for the best idea from a lady and one from or sister and one from the best idea from a guy or boys. And what we're looking for is program ideas for us. We'd like to expand in the future beyond 1 hour, and we're going to need some content. We're going to need some ideas, and we're looking for the best ideas for us. And as well as that, if you feel like volunteering, you can write to us at connect@rfm.com.au. We'd love to hear from anyone who wants to volunteer. But in the meantime, get your ideas out, start thinking about it, and we'll do the formal announcement on our first anniversary, and then we'll be looking for your ideas, and we will draw the prize probably 1 or 2 weeks later. So that's all from me. Back over to Khaled. Thanks for your help, guys.
4: Thank you.
2: You're welcome, Kev. Thanks very much, Brother Aziz. Well, that about wraps us up again for another Sunday on What's On in Adelaide. Thank you very much, Jazakallah khair, to Brother Aziz and Brother Kev. You guys have a wonderful rest of your Sunday.
4: Yep.
2: And everyone will see you again, you'll hear us again, inshallah, next week as well. Assalamu alaikum, everyone.
4: Wa alaikum salam.
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5: Good morning, RFM listeners. It is easy to forget that Israel is still launching daily attacks on our brothers and sisters in Gaza. So here is an update. As of mid-June 2026, the overall Palestinian death toll in Gaza since October 7, 2023, stands at approximately 73,000 killed and over 173,000 injured, according to Gaza Health Ministry figures. Independent studies confirm the true scale is even higher when accounting for those under rubble and indirect causes. In the last 7 days, Israeli military actions, including airstrikes, shelling, gunfire, and drone strikes, have continued on a near daily basis, resulting in roughly 15 to 30 additional deaths and dozens of injuries. With recent strikes reported in areas such as central Gaza and residential zones, the ceasefire took effect on October 10th to 11th, 2025, under the U.S. brokered plan, but remains extremely fragile, deep into its 8th month with very limited progress on later phases. Saudi Arabia, which has pledged significant direct funding, around $1 billion, toward Gaza's recovery as part of broader Gulf commitments, has expressed growing disappointment with the slow pace of reconstruction efforts. Riyadh has highlighted that much of the promised aid remains undisbursed due to ongoing Israeli restrictions on materials, access, and movement, which have severely hampered rebuilding projects and left critical infrastructure in ruins. Israel has also imposed the latest blockade of all aid to Gaza by sealing crossings, particularly following recent regional tensions, further worsening the humanitarian situation and stalling recovery. Palestinian authorities and monitors report ongoing systematic IDF ceasefire violations, with more than 3,000 documented incidents since October 2025. These have caused over 1,000 Palestinian deaths since the truce began, plus hundreds of bodies recovered from rubble. Violations include repeated airstrikes and bombing of civilian areas, artillery and tank shelling on neighborhoods and displacement camps, direct gunfire often near or beyond designated lines, drone attacks, raids, and property demolitions across the strip. Continuing on a near daily basis, this pattern of continued military activity keeps the suffering real and daily. Families grieving fresh losses, communities living in fear, and hopes for genuine recovery fading, even as the world looks elsewhere. We'll keep monitoring closely and bring you the latest. This has been your Gaza summary for Air FM. West Bank update. Here is an update on the situation in the occupied West Bank, where our brothers and sisters continue to face escalating settler violence and dispossession. Since January 2026, Israeli settler attacks have reached record levels, with the United Nations Office for the Coordination of Humanitarian Affairs, OCHA, documenting an average of 6 attacks per day causing casualties or property damage. By mid-May 2026, over 870 such incidents had been recorded across more than 220 communities. These attacks frequently involve arson on homes, vehicles, farmland, and mosques, physical assaults with stones, rifles, and beatings, destruction of olive groves, crops, water tanks, solar panels, and livestock, and repeated raids on villages. Palestinian communities, especially Bedouin and herding groups in Area C and the Jordan Valley, live under constant threat and intimidation, often with Israeli forces present or facilitating the actions. This wave of violence has driven significant Palestinian displacement. More than 1,800 to 2,200 Palestinians, including hundreds of children, have been forcibly displaced since the start of 2026 due to settler attacks and related access restrictions, already surpassing the total for all of 2025. Entire communities have been affected, with dozens of villages and herding groups experiencing full or partial emptying as families flee for safety. Property and farm destruction has been widespread and systematic. Hundreds of structures damaged or demolished, thousands of trees uprooted, water sources contaminated or blocked, and livestock stolen or killed. This has devastated livelihoods and accelerated land grabs for settlement expansion. The result is a clear pattern of dispossession in the occupied West Bank, where settler violence, supported by a framework of impunity, continues to terrorize Palestinian families and erode their presence on their ancestral lands. We'll continue to monitor and report on these developments affecting our brothers and sisters. This has been your West Bank update for Air FM. Lebanon update. Here is an update on the situation in occupied southern Lebanon, where our brothers and sisters continue to endure the effects of ongoing Israeli military actions, despite a fragile ceasefire. The ceasefire, brokered in mid-April 2026, has been repeatedly violated by both sides. Israeli forces have carried out hundreds of breaches, including airstrikes, drone attacks, artillery shelling, and ground operations, particularly in southern Lebanon. Hezbollah has also conducted rocket and other attacks in response. As of mid-June 2026, violence persists with near daily incidents reported. The total number of Lebanese people killed since the escalation in early March 2026 stands at over 3,800, with thousands more injured, according to Lebanese authorities and health ministry figures. This includes both civilians and combatants. Displacement remains a massive crisis, with more than 1.2 million Lebanese, roughly one-fifth of the population, forced from their homes at the peak, many still unable to return due to ongoing threats, destruction, and Israeli restrictions in southern areas. A particularly alarming aspect has been the repeated Israeli targeting of medical staff and first responders. Lebanese health authorities and international monitors, including Amnesty International and the WHO, report that over 100 to 130 healthcare workers and paramedics have been killed, with dozens more injured in strikes on ambulances, hospitals, and rescue operations. Incidents include direct attacks on paramedics responding to earlier strikes, with accusations of systematic targeting that have drawn widespread condemnation as violations of international humanitarian law. The situation in southern Lebanon remains tense and volatile, with civilians bearing the brunt of the continued insecurity and destruction. We'll keep monitoring developments closely. Iran update. The 2026 Iran war, launched February 28th by coordinated U.S.-Israeli strikes on Iranian nuclear sites, military infrastructure, and leadership, killing Supreme Leader Ali Khamenei, reached a significant diplomatic milestone with the signing of a U.S.-Iran Memorandum of Understanding, MOU. This interim 14-point agreement extends the fragile April ceasefire for 60 days, extendable, aims to reopen the Strait of Hormuz for safe commercial passage, initially without tolls, provides sanctions relief and oil export waivers for Iran, and commits to further negotiations on Iran's nuclear program, including uranium stockpile oversight and a potential $300 billion regional reconstruction fund. Iran has agreed not to pursue nuclear weapons in this framework. Parallel tensions in Lebanon continue with Israeli operations and Hezbollah responses, while Houthis have conducted limited actions. Casualties remain in the thousands regionally, with major humanitarian and displacement impacts. Balanced analyses. Scott Ritter, John Kiriakou, Colonel Douglas McGregor, plus Western media perspective. Scott Ritter, former UN weapons inspector, has argued throughout the conflict that U.S./Israeli efforts largely collapsed against Iranian resilience, hypersonic missiles, drone swarms, sustained capabilities. He views such agreements as temporary processes amid ongoing risks from Lebanon operations and Hormuz dynamics. John Kiriakou, former CIA officer, sees the war as heavily influenced by Israeli priorities over core U.S. interests. Iran posed no existential threat to the U.S. Regime change failed, and diplomacy, like this MOU, represents a necessary, if imperfect, path. Colonel Douglas McGregor, retired U.S. Army officer, has warned of an escalation trap for the U.S., with Iran showing strategic staying power and actions exposing vulnerabilities. He would likely view the MOU as a pragmatic but limited off-ramp. Western media, CNN, Reuters, Al Jazeera, NYT report the MOU as a breakthrough for de-escalation and economic relief, reopening Hormuz, sanctions waivers, while noting its interim nature, implementation questions, especially Lebanon, Israeli concerns, and Trump's warnings of resumed action if commitments fail. Trump's constantly changing claims versus conflict reality. Trump has claimed an agreement was imminent or days away approximately 38 times since February, declaring total victory soon, major Iranian concessions, and breakthroughs via mediators. He presented ceasefires as achievements and promoted Project Freedom. Yesterday, June 17th, he highlighted signing the hard copy MOU at Versailles during the G7 as a major step toward peace. Reality, the signed MOU is an interim framework, not final, with 60 days for deeper talks on nuclear/sanctions issues. Fighting has paused, but Lebanon operations persist. Hormuz reopening is phased, and Trump has simultaneously warned of resuming strikes if Iran does not comply. Outline of regional damage, including destruction in Israel from on-ground videos slash reports via citizen slash resident slash Israeli independent sources. Damage remains asymmetric and severe from the broader conflict. Iran. Major hits on nuclear slash military slash refinery slash naval sites and some civilian areas from initial and later strikes. Retaliatory capacity impacted but active earlier in the conflict. Oil production disrupted until recent agreements. Israel, reflecting videos slash reports from Israeli residents, citizen smartphone footage, local first responders, and independent channels. Iranian ballistic missiles, often with cluster munitions, and Hezbollah rockets slash FPV drones caused documented localized destruction. Northern Israel, Safed, Naharbi, Kiryat Shmona, Galilee slash Golan, Haifa, barrages and drone strikes damaged homes, vehicles, infrastructure, and military sites

0: central areas, Tel Aviv, Petah Tikva, Shoham, Rishon LeZion. Impacts on apartments, schools, and roads. Footage captures debris, smoke, hospital scenes, sirens, and daily disruptions. On ground, sources confirm visible civilian and property damage from penetrations. Balanced assessment of volatility, plus what I think happens in the next 4 weeks to mid-July 2026. Volatility remains elevated but shows signs of managed de-escalation. The signed MOU provides a framework for ceasefire extension and Hormuz reopening. Yet implementation challenges, Lebanon operations, mutual accusations, compliance verification, and core unresolved issues, nuclear details, proxies, sustain risks of miscalculation. Ritter, Kyriakou, and McGregor emphasize Iranian resilience and the limits of military pressure, favoring diplomacy. Western coverage highlights the breakthrough's potential while noting fragility, humanitarian costs, especially Lebanon displacement, and Israeli reservations. My analysis for the next 4 weeks. Diplomacy will likely dominate, with focus on implementing the MOU, phased Hormuz reopening, sanctions relief steps, 60-day negotiation window. Reduced flare-ups in Lebanon are probable, but containment efforts, via mediators, should prevent full resumption. Trump's pattern suggests continued claims of progress slash leverage alongside compliance warnings. Best case, incremental stabilization with eased energy disruptions and lower violence. Worst case, disputes over Lebanon or verification, leading to limited incidents. Overall, the situation trends toward tense, partial de-escalation and negotiations rather than full resolution, volatile but with diplomatic momentum.
1: Thank you, Rook, and thank you all for joining us this week. Thanks to Sheikh Bilal Asad, Khalid, and Aziz.
2: Yeah, thanks for joining us. Next up is a nasheed titled Impress by Abdul.
1: Assalamu alaikum.

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My name is Stephen Duff. Thank you to the Muslim Magazine for a great show. Today's show is inspired by my recent holiday in Spain, Italy, featuring music which inspired Miles Davis and John Coltrane, both who would have been 100 years old this year. Concert and studio recordings from Italy featuring Chet Baker and Thelonious Monk, a track from Veronica Swift, who I had the pleasure of seeing at the Milan Blue Note Club, and lots more. Rug up, relax, have a hot brew and enjoy some jazz this Sunday morning. I'm going to start the show with a concert recording by Miles Davis. One of the most famous classical pieces in Spanish music is the Concierto for Aranjuez, written by blind musician Rodrigo, about the garden south of Madrid. Rodrigo described the work as capturing the fragrance of magnolias, the singing of birds, and the gushing of fountains. Miles Davis recorded this version, the Adagio version, with Gil Evans in his 1960 album, Sketches of Spain. Here is what I think is the best version, recorded live at Carnegie Hall in 1961.

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You're listening to Radio Adelaide on digital radio, online and 101.5 FM. My name is Stephen Duff and the show is Primetime Jazz. We just heard there from Miles Davis, Concerto for Aaron Weth, from his Sketches of Spain album, the 50th anniversary, released in 2021. That was the famous composition by Rodrigo, inspired by my trip to Spain this year, only a couple of months ago. The next track I'm going to play is from Seville, is actually from Charles Mingus. I was lucky to be in Seville for the annual Feira de Abril festival. The week-long celebration transforms into a vibrant temporary city of casetas, which are private and public tents. Women wear their best flamenco outfits and men their suits. And this track was inspired by my visit to Seville. This is Yezabel's Table Dance.

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My name is Stephen Duff and the show is Sunday Jazz Cafe. And just a shout out to my regular listeners, Mitch and Joker, Nino, Bill, Dale and Lottie and Andrea, who's in the studio with me at the moment. We just heard there from Charles Mingus from his album called Tijuana Moods, Yazabel's Table Dance, actually recorded in 1957 but released in 1962. There was a bit of a resurgence of Spanish-infused jazz around that time. I'm going to play a track now from Miles Davis, who turned 100 this year. His birthday is the 26th of May, born in 1926. This is from his classic album, probably his best known album, and the number one jazz album of all time, in my opinion, Kind of Blue, Flamenco Sketches, again influenced by my time in Seville. And Miles Davis said of Bill Evans on this track that the sound he got was like crystal notes on sparkling water cascading down a clear waterfall. And I think that's a good summation of this track, which is called Flamenco Sketches from Kind of Blue from 1959.

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2: 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The show is Sunday Jazz Cafe and my name is Stephen Duff. Hope you're enjoying the music so far, inspired by my travels to Italy and Spain in recent times. We just heard there from Miles Davis from 1959, from his classic album Kind of Blue, Flamenco Sketches. Another artist who turned 100 this year on the 23rd of September coming up is John Coltrane, a 20th century giant of jazz. He also released a Spanish album around the time of Sketches of Spain, and this track is quite similar to Sketches of Spain. The track is called Olé. It's based on a Spanish folk tune, El Vito, and was used as a tune for the Spanish Civil War. Here is Olé. That was Coltrane's last record for Atlantic Records.

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8: 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My name is Stephen Duff. Hope you're enjoying the music so far. That presented the Spanish part of my trip, and the second half of the show will be featuring tracks from Italy, so stick around for that one. At midday today, we have Ici La Barre Partout with Gilam and Julien, music and information for and by the French, Francophone and Francophile communities of South Australia. And we've got some upcoming jazz shows. We've got Richard on Primetime Jazz on the 24th of June from 8pm till 10pm, and John Burke, next, he's sitting in the chair next week for Sunday Jazz Cafe, the 28th of June from 10am till midday. If you like the playlist that I'm playing today, go to the radioadelaide.org.au website, click on Programs and Sunday Jazz Cafe, and you'll see the list updated as I play the music. There's also a contact email address there. If you want to drop us a line with feedback or some tracks you want to play or have a request, we're happy to do that for you as well. We just heard there from the great John Coltrane, who turns 100 this year, and that track was called Olé from his 1961 album Olé, featuring the great Reggie Walkman on bass. We're going to move it now to Milan, and this is from Miles Davis. This is his classic quintet, which is the second quintet. This is one of their first gigs on a European tour. They played in Milan, as I said, and from the Teatro d'Arte on the October the 11th, 1964, featuring his famous second quintet, Herbie Hancock, Ron Carter, Wayne Shorter and Tony Williams. This is the track My Funny Valentine.

The time is 11:14. You're listening to Radio Adelaide on digital radio, online and 101.5 FM. My name is Stephen Duff and the show is Sunday Jazz Cafe. Hope you're enjoying the music so far. This show has been influenced by my recent travels to Spain and Italy. We just heard there from Miles Davis, his second quintet live in Milan, and the track was called My Funny Valentine. Next I have Thelonious Monk. He had a album called Live in Milan from 1961. It was his last recording for Riverside and it was recorded live during the pianist's first European tour. And this is recorded at the Teatro Lirico in Milan and is the classic Rhythmining from 1961.

Continuing our adventures in Italy, that was from an album recorded in 1961, Thelonious Monk in Italy, and the track was called Rhythmening. Next, I have a track from Chet Baker. Chet Baker spent a lot of time in Italy, and sometimes he was in jail for drug offences. As part of World Record Store Day, the album Smog was re-released. It's an Italian movie. Filmed in Los Angeles, but with Italian actors. And Chet Baker did some of the soundtrack with Helen Merrill. And the music was written by Piero Emiliani. And this track is the title track called Smog. And Chet Baker's on flugelhorn for this track. And it's got a very similar feel to Miles Davis's Escalator to the Scaffold from 1957. Here is Chet Baker with Smog.

The time is 11:28. 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My name is Stephen Duff and the show is Sunday Jazz Cafe. We just heard there from Chet Baker from 1962 and the track was called Smog from a 1962 film. You can hear the filmic quality of that track. I'm going to play another track from Chet Baker. He had a big presence, as I said, in Italy. Managed to go to Lucca on my travels, which is not far from Florence. He spent some time there in jail. And there's a famous shot of Chet Baker sitting on a windowsill looking out onto the Lucca Square at the famous Grand Universal Hotel. And I managed to go in there and have a look around. It's much changed since he was there. And they get a lot of inquiries from Chet Baker fans saying, oh, where was the room? Where was the photo taken? But they said, oh, the building has had lots of transformations. But he did do a recording in 1959, Chet Baker in Milan, and this track is called Lion for Lions, not for Lions or Lyons, the town in France, but Jimmy Lyons, who was a DJ.

Continuing our adventures in Italy, that was Chet Baker from 1959. Chet Baker in Milan is the album, and the track was called Lion for Lions. I had the pleasure of going to the Milan Blue Note Jazz Club and seeing one of my favourite artists, Veronica Swift, just by chance. My wife managed to book a ticket and I was very excited, and she didn't disappoint. It was a great show, and it was a full house. She's a jazz singer with a rock star edge, and it was an amazing concert. Her husband performed on the drums, and at one stage the bass drum was... Well, it had to be repaired, so she quickly did another song with her pianist, and the concert exceeded my expectations. It was amazing. So I'm going to play a track from Veronica Swift. This is from her album Lonely Woman from 2015, probably one of her first albums, and this is the standard September in the Rain.

Veronica Swift there, sounding a little bit like I Need Her A Day. I had the pleasure of seeing her at the Milan Blue Note Jazz Club. So if you ever go to Milan, check it out. They have some great artists. On the next night, there was Joshua Redman. Unfortunately, I wasn't able to attend, but he would have been fantastic. So I'm going to play a track from Joshua Redman and Brad Maldow from an album recorded in 2016, some live shows from Europe. And the track is called Ornithology, the Charlie Parker classic, and that's from their album called Nearness.

Well, it's just about the end of the show. That concludes our odyssey of Spain and Italy. I hope you've enjoyed the show. We just heard there from Joshua Redman and Brad Maudell from the album Nearness. The track was called Ornithology. And unfortunately, I missed Joshua at the Milan Blue Note Jazz Club. But if you ever get there, check it out. It's got some great acts. At midday today, we have Ici La Barbe Partout with Gilam and Julien. Music and information for and by the French Francophile communities of South Australia. And we have some upcoming gigs, jazz programs on Radio Adelaide. Primetime Jazz on this Wednesday, the 24th of June, from 8 p.m. till 10 p.m. with Richard Michael. And John Burke is in the chair for Sunday Jazz Cafe next week, 28th of June, from 10 a.m. till midday. 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Drop us a line if you have any requests or feedback. We're glad to hear from you. I'm going to finish off the show now with a track from Rachel Theron. She's a Canadian trumpet player. She is just released an album. It's a double album, actually, which is called My Hogar, which is Spanish for my home, and sort of fits in with the theme of today, playing Spanish music. The track that I'm going to play is aptly named Back Home. Now that I'm back home, I'm sort of settling back down again. And so I hope you enjoy this track. This is from her album, which is called My Hogar 2. Definitely worth checking out. Some modern jazz, a great trumpet player. And

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0: A very good afternoon to all of you and welcome to the Indian Wave. Now, today's program is very special because we have got a very young and talented girl sitting next to me in the studio. She is destined to be big and she is on her way for her first ever adventure in that journey. We'll talk about that and we'll listen to a few amazing songs. But let's start with who is here. Now, in the studio, I've got Fairy with me, and Fairy is going to tell us all about her. I'm not going to introduce her, I'm going to let her do that. So, Fairy, do you want to tell our audience about your next big adventure?
1: Hi, my name is Fairy, and I'm proudly representing South Australia. I'm currently a national finalist for Miss Grand Australia. I'm very excited for this journey ahead of time. I've always been really passionate about doing modeling and just getting into the beauty industry and all that. So I'm really looking forward to this opportunity. We've got the finals happening in Gold Coast in June this month. So I'm looking forward to that.
0: Fantastic, Fairy. So let me ask you, you're recently turned 18. It's such a young age. Where did the entire thought of entering into the pageant came from?
1: Well, since I was 15, I've had a lot of comments about people telling me to apply, and I've always really just been passionate about getting into that industry. So I definitely thought that was a great opportunity.
0: Fantastic. Brilliant. We'll talk about how did she prepare for this and what's in next for her in future. But before that, let's listen to one of her recent favorite song, Mashuka from Cocktail 2. Stay tuned on Radio Adelaide 101.5 FM.

0: That was Mashuka from Cocktail 2. You're listening to The Indian Wave on Radio Adelaide 101.5 SFM. I'm Neeraj, and today in studio with me is a very aspiring model and beauty pageant finalist, Fairy. Now, Fairy, we were talking about your journey. We talked about you were always passionate about modeling and you were getting so many compliments before. Where did this particular competition come into picture? How did you apply for it? And what have you done so far to prepare for this particular competition?
1: Oh, yeah, great question. I'm actually preparing for a pageant coming up soon in September as well, mm-hmm. for International Junior Miss Australia. I actually applied through their Instagram because I saw a lot of photos and information that they were giving out. So I clicked on their Instagram and the link provided, and that's how I basically got started through this journey. Mm-hmm. I filled out a form and I had to give out an interview where they checked my communication skills, how I presented myself and how I talked to people. So there was a lot of that involved as well. I'm currently just getting ready. I'm doing a few photo shoots and I'm obviously doing this mm-hmm. radio, and then I've done a few other videos and collabs with a few other people. So I'm just trying to get myself more into like the social media part of things as well, just trying to prepare myself for this journey ahead.
0: Mm-hmm. Yeah. And what are you expecting when you are going into that pageant? What sort of thing you are expecting to face, and are you ready for them?
1: I'm just a bit nervous because I think there's a lot of things involved part of this journey, and mm-hmm. there can be a lot of competition when it comes to something like this big.
0: Yep.
1: But I just have to mentally and like prepare myself and just be confident in who I am and kind of just face that.
0: Fantastic, brilliant. Yeah. Now let's go ahead and listen to one more song, and we'll continue talking to Fairy on The Indian Wave. This is one of my favorite from the movie Dhurandhar. Listen to Gehra Hua. Stay tuned on Radio Adelaide 101.5.

0: That was Gehra Hua from the film Dhurandhar. What an amazing film and what amazing soundtrack that particular film has. But we have an amazing young talent sitting in studio with us right now. Fairy, who is representing South Australia in one of the national beauty pageants. Now, Fairy, tell our audience, how did you get inspired to do all these kind of stuff?
1: I think I really just want to make an impact on the world, especially Australia specifically. And I'm so proud that I'm representing South Australia in Adelaide. I've done a few walks for breast cancer awareness because one of my family members have recently been diagnosed, and I just really want to make a positive impact on that. So I've decided to raise some money for a charity, Destiny Rescue, which is currently also sponsoring the Miss Grand Australia final event. So I've decided to support both of those charities and just kind of promote on my Instagram and my socials, and get people and set like events so that people can donate to those specific charities. And if it would be really amazing if you could also donate to my Instagram, fairy_bavsa.
0: Okay, Fairy, so tell our listeners, what are you expecting in this kind of competition? Are you looking forward to the challenges? Are you looking forward to the learning? Tell us more about that.
1: I think I'm definitely looking forward to the learning part of this.
0: Mm-hmm.
1: I know there's going to be a few challenges in my way, but I'm just really looking forward to learning new skills and developing communication and meeting new people. That I think that's a great part of the journey. Just getting to know everyone and learning something new from each and every person is like kind of what's brought me here as well. So I think it would be like great character development if I like take part of this journey.
0: Fantastic. So you're representing the entire South Australia. Tell us more about how tough that competition was to be selected from the entire South Australia.
1: I think I just applied online, and then a week later I received the news that I'd been selected. I just had like a form to fill out, but I didn't fill out anything specific. It was just my Instagram handle and then all that and what I'm interested in. They just kind of check all that in the interview. So I don't think it was that difficult, but I think it's going to be really difficult to win the actual competition.
0: And are you expecting different types of girls and ladies coming from all over Australia, different cultures? What do you think you're expecting in that particular competition?
1: We've already kind of seen who's going to be part of the competition on Instagram. So I think a lot of them are from different cultures. It's not just like one specific look. A lot of people different, and it's a very diverse competition, I would say.
0: Fantastic.
1: Because it's Australia, so.
0: Brilliant. Yeah. Now, this is your just very first pageant. You also have few more lined up after this. Tell us more about those pageant as well, and what would happen if you win this pageant?
1: I'm applied for Miss Universe India and Miss International Junior Australia as well. So those are the other two pageants that I've been selected in, but I'm not 100% sure about the Miss India one. But if I do get into those, I think it would be a great career opportunity to just sort of like continue with the modeling and sort of that industry, because I don't think this is just about beauty. I think you have to do a lot and kind of represent yourself in a certain way.
0: Correct.
1: You have to be like smart, intelligent, and have good communication. So I'm really hoping that I get into Miss Universe India, because that would be an opportunity to get in there, that field too.
0: Fantastic.
1: Yeah.
0: So tell me more about, currently you're studying in Flinders to be a teacher. How would some of the traits that you're developing right now to be a teacher would help you to be a great model or a pageant winner?
1: I'm actually doing a foundation studies at Flinders University at
0: Fantastic.
1: The moment. But I was actually planning on doing a Bachelor of Teaching and Education, but I don't think that's something that I'm really interested in at the moment.
0: Oh, okay.
1: So I've decided to change my mind and kind of change that field into like something else. But I was really interested in health and beauty, so I'm planning on moving on to doing a Bachelor of Health Science.
0: That's fantastic.
1: After I complete this, yeah.
0: Okay, Fairy, tell me how you're going to use this fantastic platform To spread awareness about things that are more pertinent in our society, and especially within teenagers?
1: I think definitely mental health, raise more awareness about mental health. Recently, I think in the past few years, teenagers are being influenced by social media and all those aspects at the moment. I think I'll definitely help girls believe that they're beautiful in every way possible and that they don't need to change anything in order to fit in. I think confidence is more powerful than beauty. I'm also passionate about making a change to poverty. No one deserves to come home to no shelter, no food, no family. And I really want to support families or people individually who are struggling with poverty at the moment. I want to start maybe, you know, raise more money to charities, kind of just make like a really big impact on poverty and mental health, which are two really big issues, specifically in Australia or just around the world at the moment. So
0: fantastic. Yeah. Brilliant. Let's listen to another song, Long Lachi by Mannat Kaur, and we'll have some more conversation with Fairy in the studio. Stay tuned on the Indian Wave on Radio Adelaide 101.

0: very famous Punjabi song by Mangat Noor. You're listening to The Indian Wave on the Radio Adelaide 101.5 FM. My name is Neeraj, and today in the show, I have a very young, talented girl sitting here with me. Her name is Fairy, and she is going to represent South Australia in one of the national pageant that's happening in Gold Coast in June. Now, before we conclude, Fairy, do you have final message for all the listeners, for all the people who wants to do something different, for people around your age?
1: Yeah, absolutely. For me, this experience isn't just about competition. It's about growth, experience, and confidence. I think you need to learn to really believe in yourself, even when things might get hard and feel intimidating. I think a lot of young people doubt themselves or feel like they need to be perfect. But I think before they start something, you have to learn that you actually grow the most when you step into things, when you've like, before you feel ready. And I also want to encourage anyone listening, especially young girls, don't be afraid of trying new opportunities, whether it's pageants, sports, study, or anything you're passionate about. You don't need to have everything figured out. You just need the courage to start at some stage, like I did. And just thank you again for having me, and thank you to everyone supporting me on this journey. I'm really excited for what's ahead to keep growing from here.
0: Fantastic, Fairy. On behalf of Radio Adelaide, the entire team of the Indian Wave, and all of our listeners, we wish you a very, very grand success in all of your future endeavors. This is Udi in the voice of Sunidhi Chauhan from the film Guzarish. 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More is to come in the Indian Wave.

That was Sunidhi Chauhan from the film Guzarish. What a wonderful song. What a soothing voice. Today is a very special day, 21st of June. It's the International Yoga Day. And let's talk about yoga for a little while here. Whether you are a seasoned yogi, someone who occasionally attends yoga class, or perhaps someone who has never stepped into a yoga mat, this is definitely for all of you. So when many people hear the word yoga, they immediately think of stretching, flexibility, difficult poses, or perhaps images on social media of people balancing on one hand on a tropical beach. Yet yoga is much more than all of these physical exercises. It is said that it is one of the humanity's oldest system for understanding the relationship between the body, mind, emotions, and consciousness. It originated thousands of years ago and continued to influence millions of people across the world today. I'm going to explore what yoga is a little bit with you on this program. And where it comes from is why it remains relevant in today's fast-paced world and how its principles can help us to navigate stress, uncertainty, relationship, work, and personal growth. Now, you do not need any typical equipments for this conversation. You do not need flexibility as well. You do not need any prior knowledge of yoga. All you need is curiosity. Now, the word yoga comes from a Sanskrit root, yug, which means to yoke or to unite or to join. At its heart, yoga is about connection. Connection between mind and body. Connection between thoughts and action. Connection between our inner world and the world around us. Now, many people today experience a kind of fragmentation. We are physically in one place, but a lot of time we are thinking so many other things at the same time. We are present somewhere else, and we are physically present, but mentally we are somewhere else. Perhaps you are having dinner while checking your emails. Perhaps you are talking to a friend while thinking about tomorrow's meeting. Perhaps you are exercising while listening to three different sources of information on your phone. Modern life often pulls our attention in multiple directions. And yoga offers a different possibility. It invites us to be fully present, to experience this moment without constantly rushing towards the next one. One of the misconceptions about yoga is that it is primarily about stretching and flexibility. But in reality, yoga is not about touching your toes. It is what you learn on your way down. A person who cannot touch their toes can practice yoga just as meaningfully as someone who can perform advanced postures of yoga. Because yoga is not about performance, it is about practice. And there is an important difference between these two ideas. A performance seeks approval, whereas a practice seeks growth. Let's continue and listen to one amazing song, Chandni Rate. Stay tuned on Radio Adelaide Indian Wave on 101.5 FM.

Good afternoon, ladies and gentlemen. We are celebrating the International Yoga Day here at Radio Adelaide on the Indian Wave. I'm Neeraj, and it is a pleasure to speaking to all of you this afternoon. Now, let's talk more about yoga. The history of yoga stretches back thousands of years. While scholars continue to debate the exact dates, the evidence suggests that yogic traditions emerged in ancient India more than 3,000 years ago. So over centuries, yoga evolved through different schools of thoughts and philosophical traditions. One of the most influential texts in the Yoga Sutras of Patanjali. Patanjali did not invent yoga. A lot of people have that misconception. Rather, he organized and codified the existing teachings into a systematic framework. The Yoga Sutras contain a famous definition of yoga, which says yoga is the calming of fluctuations of the mind. Now think about that for a moment. Not the stretching of the body, not the strengthening of the muscles, simply calming of the mind. And how relevant does it sound today, right? We live in a world of notifications, deadlines, endless information, and constant simulation from everything that we come across. Many of us spend more time on managing our attention than managing our schedules. The ancient yogis understood something profound. That was, the quality of our lives depends greatly on the quality of our attention. Where attention goes, energy flows. And yoga helps us to train that attention and the flow of that energy. You might wonder why practice developed thousands of years ago remains still so popular today. And the answer is surprisingly simple. Human technology has changed dramatically, but the human nature has not. People thousands of years ago experienced fear. We still experience fear. They experienced stress. We experience stress in today's world as well. They struggle with uncertainty. We also struggle with uncertainty. So the forms might be different. The causes might be different, but the underlying challenge to remain remarkably similar. Yoga provides practical tools for dealing with these challenges. For example, breathing techniques can calm the nervous system. Movement practice that improve the physical well-being and meditation techniques that increase awareness. Philosophical principles that encourages compassion, self-discipline, and balance. And perhaps that is why yoga continues to resonate all across the world. It addresses something fundamentally human. It reminds us that well-being is not found solely in achievement, in productivity, or in external success. Sometimes well-being begins with a simple question: how am I really? And perhaps more importantly, am I paying attention to the answers? We'll continue the talk about yoga on the Indian Wave. Here's an amazing song sung by Sonu Nigam, composed by A.R. Rahman from the film Satya. Stay tuned on 101.

That was an amazing song by Sonu Nigam, composed by A.R. Rahman. And the lyrics were written by the great Gulzar. You're listening to Neeraj on the Indian Wave here on Radio Adelaide 101.5 FM. And today we are celebrating International Yoga Day. And we talked about why yoga is so relatable to each one of us these days, even though it goes back 3,000 years. Now, let us turn our attention to something we often take for granted, which is breathing. Now, I don't know whether you know it or not, but most of us, we breathe approximately 20 to 30,000 times each day. Yet, very few of us pay attention to it. Breathing is fascinating because it sits at the intersection of conscious and unconscious system. You do not need to think about breathing. Your body handles it automatically. Yet, you can also consciously influence it. That makes the breath more powerful tool. When you are anxious, your breathing often becomes shallow and rapid. When you are calm, your breathing becomes slower and deeper. The relationship works both ways. Your emotional state influences your breathing, and your breathing can influence your emotional state. That is where pranayama comes into play. Pranayama is often translated as breath control, but a more accurate interpretation might be the expansion and the regulation of life energy. One simple technique is called diaphragmatic breathing. Place one hand on your chest and the other on your abdomen. As you inhale, allow the abdomen to expand. As you exhale, allow it to soften. And notice the difference. Many people spend much of their day breathing into their upper chest, especially when they are stressed. But deep breathing signals safety to your nervous system. It communicates that there is no immediate threats. In the world where many people operate in a near constant state of stress, the simple practice of breathing with your abdominal can be transformative. Now consider, how often do we react before we pause? An email arrives, a message appears, someone says something that frustrates us, we respond immediately. Yoga introduces the possibility of a pause. A single conscious breath can create space between stimulus and response. In that little space lies the choice. The ability to choose how do we respond rather than reacting to those stimuli automatically. This is not just relevant on the yoga mat. It is relevant in our everyday thing. It's relevant in leadership. It's relevant in education. It's relevant in parenting. It's relevant in every relationship that we have. One breath may seem insignificant, yet sometimes a single breath prevents an argument. Sometimes a single breath can prevent a poor decision. Sometimes it prevents us from saying something that we'll later regret. A breath is always available. It requires no subscription, no equipment, no special qualification. It travels with us everywhere. Perhaps that is one reason why yogic tradition plays such emphasis on our breathing. The breath is both ordinary and extraordinary, and it is one of the simplest tools returning ourselves to the present moment. So here is something that I want you to reflect. How often during your day do you consciously notice your breathing? And what might change if you pause and take three slow breaths before you respond to anything else? Take a moment to reflect on that. Listen to this amazing song, and we'll continue talking more on the Indian Wave.

It was Vishal Shekhar Sunidhi Chauhan from the film Dostana. As we come to the end of today's conversation, I would like to leave you with one final thought. Yoga is often misunderstood as something, a class we attend, a pose we master, a routine we complete. But perhaps yoga is less about doing and more about being. Being present, being aware, and being connected. In a world that constantly encourages us to move faster, achieve more, and fill every moment with activity, yoga offers a different invitation. An invitation to pause, an invitation to listen, an invitation to notice, and to become more intentional about how we live our lives. You do not need expensive equipment to begin. You do not need to be flexible. You do not need to look in a certain way or fit a particular image. Yoga belongs to everyone because the essence of yoga is not found in posture. It's found in awareness. It is found in that moment when you notice your breath. It is found in the decision to respond with kindness instead of frustration. It is found in choosing presence over distraction. And it is found in the courage to spend a little time understanding yourself more deeply. Perhaps the most valuable lesson yoga teaches us is that the growth does not always come from pushing harder. Sometimes growth comes from slowing down. Growth comes from paying attention and from recognizing that we are human beings, not human doings. As you move through the rest of your day, I invite you to carry one simple question with you. What would change if I approach this moment with a little more awareness, a little extra breath between I react and respond? With that, this is Neeraj signing off on The Indian Wave. Stay tuned for more programs here on Radio Adelaide 101.5 FM.

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Good afternoon, everyone. Welcome to another edition of Classical Sunday on Radio Adelaide with me, Peter Travascus. We start the program with the incidental music to Hypatia, a work by Sir Hubert Parry. It will be played today by the BBC Concert Orchestra, directed by John Wilson.

That was Hypatia, a work by Hubert Parry. Now we head somewhat northeast of London to Scandinavia and the music of Edvard Grieg. We're going to hear his piano concerto in A minor, opus 16, and James Judd is the conductor of the Royal Philharmonic Orchestra, while the solo pianist is Ronan O'Hara. It has three movements: Allegro molto moderato, Adagio, and Allegro moderato molto e marcato.

That was the Piano Concerto in A Minor by Grieg. When most of us were in high school, that is probably decades ago, we always studied at least one of Shakespeare's plays. They varied from comedy to tragedy and were very much part of our English curriculum. I remember The Merchant of Venice and Hamlet in particular. Mario Castelnuovo Tedesco was particularly taken by these plays, and he wrote a number of overtures for the performances. We're going to hear his version of the overture to Twelfth Night, that's his Opus 73, and today's performance comes to us from the West Australian Symphony Orchestra, directed by Andrew Penny.

Overture to Twelfth Night by Mario Castelnuovo Tedesco. You're listening to Classical Sunday on Radio Adelaide, a community station which has been on the air for over 50 years. We cannot take money for advertisements, and so we have to rely on the generosity of our listeners to keep us funded. You can do this by subscribing to the station on a regular basis, or you can make individual donations. And over the years, so many people have kept us on the air in this way. We would love you to help us out in this way. All you have to do is look up our webpage for all the details. It's really quite simple. One of the world's great conductors, Antal Doráty, is at the helm for our next work, which is the Hungarian Rhapsody No. 1 in F minor, and the orchestra is the London Symphony. It is the work of Franz Liszt.

All of Liszt's Hungarian Rhapsodies make great listening, and that was number one. Now we're going to hear some music by Nikolai Rimsky-Korsakov, and it is Capriccio Espagnol, opus 36. Zubin Mehta is the conductor of the Israel Philharmonic Orchestra.

After the Capriccio Espagnol, we have time for one more short piece, and we hear the choir of Westminster Abbey, directed by Martin Neary, with Ian Simcock as the organist, as they sing Crimond, or The Lord is My Shepherd by Baird Ross. And I now say goodbye to you all until next time.

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2: Hello and welcome to Discovery, the show where science, art and culture sit around and paint each other's fingernails weird colours. I'm Gina Sartori, and in this week's show, Adam will give us the lowdown on getting horizontal, and Chris stays firmly down to earth. Coming up first, though, here's Amanda Hamilton with the news.

0: For the first time, scientists have made a substantial amount of antimatter. This opens the door for experiments to test a fundamental theory of elementary particle physics, which is known as the Standard Model. In what has been christened the Athena Experiment, an international team of scientists at the European Organization for Nuclear Research in Geneva has made at least 50,000 atoms of antihydrogen, the antimatter counterpart of normal hydrogen atoms. According to the Standard Model, antimatter and matter are equivalent but incompatible. Matter appears to be more dominant in the visible universe, implying matter and antimatter are slightly different. The scientists hope to test the Standard Model by establishing whether this difference exists. Until now, such tests have been impossible because no one could make large amounts of antimatter. The group aimed to test the Standard Model in two ways: by determining if antimatter reacts the same way as matter to gravity, and by testing if antimatter is symmetric to matter under the parameters of particle change, mirror reversal, and time reversal. According to the model, they should be, but it would be a major thing to find any violation of those symmetries, which would take us right back to basic quantum principles.
1: Two new studies suggest that people who inherit BRCA1 gene mutations are at an increased risk of not only breast cancer and ovarian cancer, but a number of other cancers as well. However, don't panic, the absolute magnitude of the increase in risk of these other cancers is small. The studies were reported in the September issue of the Journal of the National Cancer Institute. Mutations in the BRCA1 tumour suppressor gene have been associated with a marked increase in the risk of breast and ovarian cancer. Several studies have examined the association of BRCA1 with other cancers, particularly prostate cancer and colon cancer, but the results have been mixed. To clarify this connection, researchers from the University of Cambridge and from the Breast Cancer Linkage Consortium estimated cancer risk rates among about 11,000 people from families with a history of breast and or ovarian cancer, and in which at least one family member was a BRCA1 mutation carrier. These carriers could be male or female. They found small but statistically significant increases in the risk of colon, liver, pancreatic, uterine and cervical cancers among female BRCA1 mutation carriers compared with the general population. In the male mutation carriers, there was a slightly elevated risk of prostate cancer. However, this increase was seen only in men younger than age 65. In a second study, scientists from the University of Pennsylvania found that over their lifetimes, the mutation carriers had an estimated 73% risk of breast cancer and a 41% risk of ovarian cancer, compared with risks of 13 and 2% respectively in the general population. In addition, mutation carriers had a small increase in risk of colon, pancreatic and gastric cancers. Although the risk of fallopian tube cancer increased by a scary 120-fold, the authors point out that this cancer is extremely rare in the general population.
0: Researchers at the Scripps Institute in California have found the gene which tells a plant when to bloom. The gene is called Constans, and it enables plants to measure the length of day and therefore know when to flower. The researchers found that a plant has a 24-hour biological clock, which controls the amount of protein produced by the Constans gene. If the correct light receptors are activated when sunlight falls on the plant and the amount of Constans protein is above a certain threshold, the flowering locus T gene is switched on. This activates a cascade of hundreds of genes to build flowers. By understanding its exact molecular mechanism, we can see how the system is adapted for different plants. Those that flower as spring begins have an earlier time window for the light activation, either by having a lower threshold for Constans protein or by increasing its production more quickly. Later flowering plants have a later one. This system of genes operates in plants which flower as days shorten rather than lengthen. These include rice and several other major world food crops. Genetic manipulation may now make it possible to produce varieties of these crops for countries whose seasons pass too quickly for their current crops to thrive.
1: And finally, medium-sized black holes actually do exist, according to the latest findings from NASA's Hubble Space Telescope, but scientists had to look in some unexpected places to find them. The previously undiscovered black holes provide an important link that sheds light on the way they grow. Even more odd, these new black holes were found in the cores of glittering beehive swarms of stars, called globular star clusters, that orbit our Milky Way and other galaxies. The new findings promise a better understanding of how galaxies and globular clusters first formed billions of years ago. The star clusters contain the oldest stars in the universe. If globulars have black holes now, then they most likely had black holes when they were originally formed. The new results indicate that the very sedate, elderly environments of globular clusters house these exotic objects, quite unlike the violent cores of some galaxies. These intermediate mass black holes may provide a link between stellar mass and supermassive black holes. This link is important because it may hold the clue to how supermassive black holes form. This is reinforced by the rather uncanny fact found by the investigators that a black hole's mass is proportional to the mass of the stellar environment it inhabits. Supermassive black holes found by Hubble in the centers of galaxies represent about 0.5% of the galaxy's mass. Amazingly, the black holes now found in star clusters, which are 10,000 times less massive than a galaxy, also obey this trend. It appears that there is some yet to be discovered underlying process that ties a black hole to its host in a fundamental way. Nature is providing a big clue as to how these systems and their black holes form, but we're not quite there yet. The intermediate mass black holes that have now been found with Hubble may be the building blocks of the supermassive black holes that dwell in the centers of most galaxies.

0: story of refusal to admit defeat. A story of gallant men and women who kept faith and who molded the universal dream of a better life into reality through
1: your product here,
0: the living symbol of our national heritage, and whose contributions to the betterment of mankind will never be forgotten.

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0: Well, last time on Discovery, Chris Stewart got all hot under the collar, as he does, about Isaac Newton, Albert Einstein, and warped space-time. Naughty space-time being so warped. There is just no stopping some people. Chris is back with a second instalment on What's Down with Gravity.
1: If you tuned in last week, you'll remember we talked about gravity, Isaac Newton's theory about it, and Albert Einstein's paradigm-shifting general relativity that replaced all of Newton's hard work as our best model of gravitational attraction. If you didn't tune in, well, that's your loss. Don't look back, as my dad always says. Einstein's theory of relativity changed the way we view the universe and the roles played by space, time, and matter. In almost a century since Einstein first proposed his ideas, relativity has passed all experimental tests thrown at it. And this is doubly amazing because relativistic effects are very hard to measure, unlike the effects of quantum mechanics, that other mind-bending paradigm shift of 20th century physics. Quantum mechanics describes the minute scales of the universe, atoms and particles and such things. It deals with phenomena that are quite easy to detect. For example, the light streaming down upon us from the sun comprises the entire spectrum of colours. But if you look at the sunlight carefully through a prism, you notice that there are some dark lines in the spectrum, some frequencies of light that seem to be missing. The missing frequencies have been absorbed by atoms and molecules in the solar atmosphere. If you use quantum mechanics to predict the light that should be absorbed by those atoms and molecules, you get almost exactly the same frequencies. Now, first thought, it might seem that gravity would be easy to measure. Well, here's a simple experiment. Jump. Your feet leave the floor, you rise, you stop, you fall to the ground again. The force of gravity between you and the Earth is strong enough to stop you flying off into space. Surely something so strong must be easy to measure. The trouble is, the Newtonian description of that jump and the Einsteinian description differ by only a tiny, minuscule, unmeasurably small amount. Relativity really only kicks in to a measurable degree when you're moving at speeds close to the speed of light, when you have very strong gravitational fields, or when you have large amounts of mass and energy doing dangerous and catastrophic things. So, efforts to find evidence for general relativity have always looked at big things, fast things, very energetic things, like stars and, in particular, exploding or collapsing stars, pulsars, and black holes. Astrophysicists have been kept busy for years with the tantalizing possibility of the existence of gravity waves, ripples in space-time traveling at the speed of light across the universe. Just as accelerating electric charges lose energy by radiating electromagnetic waves, or light, accelerating masses can lose energy in the form of gravity waves. Now, this suggests two ways of looking for gravity waves. One way is to look for changes in the motions of massive energetic things like stars and black holes. The other way is to try to observe the energy arriving in the form of gravity waves here on Earth. The first method was used back in 1974 when astronomers Russell Hulse and Joseph Taylor observed a binary pulsar using the gigantic Arecibo radio telescope in Puerto Rico. A pulsar is a mysterious object, probably a collapsed neutron star or something like that, that emits regular bursts of high-energy radio waves. A binary pulsar is where a pulsar and another ordinary star are orbiting tightly around each other. The binary pulsar seen by Hulse and Taylor was extraordinary because the two objects were orbiting at just the right angle, and the astronomers were able to take very accurate measurements of the time for each orbit. Now, a pulsar and a star orbiting close to each other at high speed should be emitting lots of gravity waves, enough for the effects to be seen here on Earth. By carefully analyzing their observations, the astronomers saw that the orbit was slowing down, suggesting that energy was in fact being lost. The slowing down was very, very small. In an entire year, the orbit would get longer by less than 1/1,000,000th of a second. Still, the astronomers' measurements were the same as the predictions from Einstein's theory, and so were good evidence for the existence of gravity waves. The second method for detecting gravity waves requires looking for them here on Earth. One of the main types of detectors works on the principle that a gravity wave, being a ripple in space-time, can cause objects to wiggle backwards and forwards. When a gravity wave passes through a lump of matter, it causes atoms inside to move relative to each other, though the distance each atom moves is minute, much smaller than the atom itself. In the 1960s, physicist Joseph Weber made a gravity wave detector from a 1-meter-long bar of purest aluminium. An object like this has a very pure resonance frequency. If you were to tap it with a hammer, it would ring like a bell for hours on end. As a gravity wave passes through a bar like that, Even though each atom might move only a tiny amount, this movement would be amplified and the whole bar would ring very quietly with the sound of the gravity wave. It's a beautiful idea. Unfortunately, Weber's experiment and all those like it just have to battle with the effects of heat. Even a little bit of heat energy, which makes atoms wiggle and jostle about, is enough to drown out any effects of gravity waves, unless the aluminium bar is cooled to extraordinarily low temperatures. Experiments like these are continuing today, though heat and vibration are still pretty big problems. Well, recently, astronomers and physicists got pretty excited about finding yet another way to look for gravity waves. Astronomical observations showed that on Sunday, September the 8th, 2002, the planet Jupiter passed in front of a distant pulsar. Now, back in 2001, physicist Sergei Kropotkin of the University of Missouri-Columbia proposed exactly this scenario as a test of general relativity. As the radio waves from the pulsar pass close by Jupiter, they are bent by the giant planet's gravitational field. The result is that we can see the pulsar even when it's behind the planet. This is a well-known effect of general relativity called gravitational lensing. Now, Kropotkin realized that the amount that the pulsar's light gets bent by Jupiter's gravity depends on how fast gravity moves through space. Working this idea in reverse, the physicist argued that by measuring the amount of gravitational lensing, the speed of gravity waves could be calculated. So astronomers have raced to take as much data as they can during this rare event. There may not be another eclipse like this for a decade or more. And if all goes well, by pooling their observations, the world's astronomers may be able to calculate the speed of gravity. And if it doesn't turn out to be the same as the speed of light, well, it wouldn't be the first time an accepted theory of gravity has needed a rewrite.
0: Chris Stewart promises never to mention gravity again on this show.
2: It followed from the special theory of relativity that mass and energy are both different manifestations of the same thing. A somewhat unfamiliar conception for the average mind. Furthermore, the equation E is equal mc squared, in which energy is thought equal to mass multiplied with the square of the velocity of light, showed that very small amount of mass may be converted into a very large amount of energy, and vice versa. The mass and energy were, in fact, equivalent, according to the formula mentioned above. This was demonstrated by Cochra and Walton in 1932, experimentally.
0: And now here's Adam Mark to discuss the latest thoughts from the sleep research world.
3: To be or not to be, that is the question. Whether it is nobler in the mind to suffer the slings and arrows of outrageous fortune, or to take arms against a sea of troubles, and by opposing end them, to die, to sleep, no more, and by a sleep to say we end, the heartache and the thousand natural shocks that flesh is heir to, 'tis a consummation. Devoutly to be wished, to die, to sleep, perchance to dream, aye, there's the rub, for in that sleep of death, what dreams may come. Thank you, Mr. Hamlet. I have a confession to make. I love sleeping. Not that sort of 8-hour gear that most people enjoy, but that Saturday morning lay around which usually ends up with breakfast at lunchtime sleep. I can sleep anywhere. Planes, trains, cars, boats, beaches, you name it, I probably slept there. I do reserve one of my favourite sleeping locations to be the couch, with infomercials playing in the background. But don't get me wrong, I'm no sicko. In fact, I'm actually helping my brain perform better. A recent article by J. Allen Hobson and Edward F. Pace Schott that appeared in Nature Review's Neuroscience on the cognitive neuroscience of sleep, neuronal systems, consciousness and learning examined the current state of play in the sleep science field. They prefaced their paper by stating that sleep can be addressed across the entire hierarchy of biological organization. They began by discussing the neuronal network and the regional forebrain activity during sleep and its consequences for consciousness and cognition, with their complex interactions in the circuits that exist between the cortex and the deep sensory nuclei of the brain that maintains the electroencephalographic oscillations of non-rapid eye movement, often referred to as non-REM sleep. Today's technology has meant that functional neuroimaging affords us views of the human brain in both non-REM and REM, rapid eye movement sleep, that we've never seen before. These advances in research imaging has meant that new concepts on the neural basis of dreaming during REM sleep, a state that is characterized by illogical, hallucinosis, and emotionality compared with waking, are now known. In fact, research on rodents has found that the replay of waking neuronal activity during sleep in the hippocampus, the part of the brain responsible for memory, and in other functional images of the human brain, indicates possible roles for sleep in neuroplasticity, the changing and the adapting of neuronal connections in the brain. It is also probable that different forms and stages of learning a memory might benefit from different stages of sleep and may be subserved by different regions of the brain. Recent studies of sleep are in fact finding an interesting connection between conscious and unconscious states. Electrophysiological studies of non-REM sleep has been detailed to reveal the effects of deactivation of the brainstem and neuromodulatory activation on the thalamocortical system. For the uninitiated, this is the pathway between the thalamus, a deep nuclei of the brain, and the cortex of the brain. But instead of viewing these changes simply as inactivation, it has been suggested that the slow waves and spindles of non-REM sleep might reflect a differential mode of information processing by the brain during sleep. This area of research has led to a two-stage hypothesis of sleep enhancement of plasticity, a model that is also supported by studies of human cognitive enhancement in sleep. Home-based studies of sleep allow researchers to obtain vast amounts of data about the kind of consciousness that is associated with active waking, quiet waking, sleep onset, non-REM, and REM sleep. At the same time, neuroimaging, or more precisely, positron emission tomography, or PET imaging, is used to reveal the relative blood flow in different regions of the human brain in waking, non-REM, and REM sleep. The data from these two sources are complementary and informative. For example, in REM sleep, compared with waking, there is more blood flow directed towards the brainstem, the limbic forebrain, including the hippocampus, and the cortex. These findings also relate to the marked increase in hallucinatory experience during REM sleep. By contrast, the low levels of thinking during REM sleep map onto the decrease in cortical blood flow in other areas of the brain. The relevance of these findings in the brain-based activation synthesis theory of dreaming is highlighted by a systematic review of the different increases in activity in the cortex, revealed by these neuroimaging studies, especially in the arousal systems, sensory pathways, the limbic and paralimbic structures, and motor control and visual areas. Plasticity, or changing of neuronal activity, is now known to be a major functional process that is generated by sleep. This idea is supported by recent developmental and human memory studies. The human cognitive studies reveal enhancement of learning by both non-REM and REM sleep, indicating a two-stage process. Such a model shares assumptions and structures with another electrophysiological model proposed by another group of researchers, that the hippocampus and the cortex do in fact talk to each other. There's actually a transfer of data from the cortex to the hippocampus in active waking, and consolidation of information within the hippocampus along with its transfer back to the cortex for longer-term storage during quiet waking and non-REM sleep. Recent research also suggests that processing of this information within the cortex occurs during REM sleep, at which new associative connections might be formed within the brain. So, as you can see, sleeping is good for you. Even though I'm no expert, I can say, if you want to improve your brain function, sleep.
0: And that was Adam Mark on how sleeping can make you smart.
4: What a wonderful thing sleep is. In sleep, the muscles of the body are relaxed. It's the most perfect way to relax that we have. Our breathing is slower and deeper when we sleep. The body's temperature is lower. Even the heart beats more slowly. The whole body is resting. To rest all our muscles, we turn in our sleep. Some people turn often, others not so often, but we all do it. It's a normal part of sound, healthy sleep. After a good night's sleep, you usually wake up easily and naturally. You're never at your best until at least an hour or two afterwards. That's one reason why getting up early is so important. If you usually go to bed early enough, you usually wake up early too. You can start the day in a pleasant, unhurried way. It's more fun for you that way, and more fun for the rest of the family too. Plenty of sleep helps you to be bright and alert to the very end of the day. You don't have much fun when you're tired and low in energy. Lack of sleep makes it hard for you to do your best. You just can't seem to get into the game and have fun the way the other fellas do. You're irritable and cross, hard to get along with.
0: That's just about all we have time for this week. 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
5: 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I'm Ian Wolfe.
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4: Science is fun. It helps you to learn, to know, and to appreciate. 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You discover the marvelous interrelationships between all living things. You learn to read the history of the Earth as it is written in rocks and fossils. You find out what makes things tick. Everything from a molecule to a living organism. In the study of science is found the most useful and satisfying knowledge of man. Knowledge of his physical world, its past, its present, and

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2: My name is Mark Reed. 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

0: 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I'm Leo, and thanks for today's listening. I will be back again next Thursday at 7 o'clock, but I will leave you tonight with a Chinese song. 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
1: Have you ever felt that rush of emotions? 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

0: makibahagi sa ating kwentuhan. Hanapin ang Pinoy Radio Adelaide sa Facebook para sa inyong mga greetings o song requests. 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
1: Rise and shine. 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

attitude, but I quite enjoy the subsequent pat down. And I'm sat down as the A380 engine roars, pushed backwards as this tube of monkeys

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0: Hello, everybody. It's that time again, Radio Adelaide, in our program with Ray Thomas. And we've decided to go seasonal. And also, we've decided to go, well, let's put it this way. We're going to be very much interested in children, but still with a very serious classical music program, and it can be children that are actually performing or composing, or it just could be about children. So starting
1: for children,
0: or for children, absolutely, all of that, and all of the following. So to start with, I'd like to start with a piece which is a lovely little piece that I first heard, I think, when I was a child. And it was a piece that was actually composed for children, about children. It's a solo job. A famous American comedian by the name of Danny Kaye, who obviously had a great affection for classical music, like seriously, but he also loved the kind of thing that this program was all about. I loved it as a kid because it would be on the radio all the time, and even as a five-year-old, I realized that probably classical music was going to be my thing. And Danny Kaye, you're partly responsible for that. So let's now hear the program and start the program with Danny Kaye and his Tubby the Tuba.
2: Once upon a time, there was an orchestra which was all busy tuning up. First, the oboe gave his A to the strings, then to the woodwinds, and to the brass. Up and around the scales they raced, helter-skelter, faster and faster. All but Tubby the Tuba. He was a fat little tuba, puffing away, but oh, so slow.
3: Oh, what lovely music, thought Tubby, and he sighed.
4: Here, what's the matter, said Peepo the Piccolo.
3: Oh, said Tubby, every time we do a new piece, you all get such pretty melodies to play. And I never, never a pretty melody.
4: But people never write pretty melodies for tubas. It just isn't done.
2: Shh, there's the conductor. First the violins dance their lovely little tune on their strings. Then they cry to the flute, catch.
4: Got it, cried the flute.
2: My turn, tooted the trumpet. And the rest joined in. The cello. Then the oboe.

0: you're sitting on me, said the little tune.
1: Poor Tubby picked up the flat little tune and tried to squeeze it back into shape.
2: You clumsy fool, snap the violins.
0: I'm sorry, Mr. Fiddle, said Tubby.
2: Fiddle? Fiddle indeed. And the violins quivered with great indignation. You will please address us as violins. Fiddles indeed.
1: Tubby, said the conductor. Tubby, what is the matter?
0: Please, sir, I thought it would be so nice to dance with a pretty little tune instead of just going oompa oompa all the time.
2: Dance, laughed the violins. Dance? Well, really.
1: The French horn quietly put his hand to his mouth and smiled, and the whole orchestra began to laugh.
2: Stop it, cried the conductor. Stop it, I say.
1: Tubby.
0: Please, sir, I wasn't laughing.
1: Rehearsal was over. Tubby was walking home with Peepo the Piccolo.
0: Please, Peepo, said Tubby. I just feel so bad. I don't think I want any company. I understand, said Peepo. Good night. Good night, said Tubby.
1: The moon was out, and Tubby went to the river and sat on a log, and he looked at himself in the water.

0: The trees whispered in the wind, and the waterfalls tinkled. Suddenly a big bullfrog hopped out of the water and sat down on a log beside him. Lovely evening. I said, lovely evening. I said, beautiful evening. Hello, hello, hello. But Tubby just said,
1: "Oh, well," said the frog, "oh, well, if I'm not wanted."
2: "Oh," cried Tubby, "please, Mr. Frog, come back. I didn't mean to be impolite."
0: Back hopped the frog.
1: "Oh, that's all right. I'm used to it. No one pays any attention to me either."
2: "Really?" said Tubby.
1: "Why, of course. Every night I sit here and sing my heart out. But does anyone listen?"
0: "No."
2: "Can you sing?" asked Tubby.
1: "Can I sing? Listen."
2: "Oh, that's lovely," said Tubby.
1: "You try it," said the frog.
2: "Oh, thank you," said Tubby.
1: "Say, you're a very fine tuba, do you know it? Tubby, you should try that on your orchestra sometime."
2: "Oh, I will," said Tubby. "Goodbye, Mr. Frog."
0: And off went Tubby, as happy as happy could be.
1: Said the frog. "Most appreciative audience I've ever had. Fine musician, that tuba." "Good night."
0: The next day, the orchestra was busy tuning up for the rehearsal and buzzing with excitement over the arrival of the great new conductor, Signor Pizzicato.
3: "Here he comes," called the French horn. "Here comes Signor Pizzicato."
1: "All right, gentlemen, let us begin."
0: And Tubby began to play his own little melody.
3: "Oh, that wretched tuba snapped the violins. He'll disgrace us." The trombone stuck out his tongue. And the trumpet snickered.
0: "Tubby," said Signor Pizzicato, "Tubby, I've never heard a tuba play a melody before.

0: How about me, said the xylophone. And me, said the trombone. May I, said the celeste.
1: Here I come, said Peepo.
2: Thank you.

0: Well, we've done it, haven't we, Tubby?
1: It was the bullfrog sitting right beside him.
2: Oh, thought Tubby, how happy I am.
3: We've been listening there to Tubby the Tuba. I think it was probably a film that came out in the 40s, and I remember it was probably one of the first or the first time I was inside a theatre for cinema, and I was knocked out by it. I ended up being a trombonist for some reason. Anyway, that's another story. We're going to continue on today with the idea of music basically around young people. What have you got?
4: Right. Well, in early 1970 or late 1970, early 71, Scottish folk singer Donovan Leitch released a record of children's songs. They included adaptations of traditional folk songs, hymns, classic poems for and about children, which he set to original melodies. And these would eventually comprise more than half of a record, a double LP actually, called HMS Donovan. Many of the poems were from the book 100 Poems for Children, compiled by Herbert Strang. Other poems came from Lewis Carroll's Alice's Adventures in Wonderland and Through the Looking Glass. So we're going to hear two pieces now from that record, HMS Donovan, by the man himself. The Owl and the Pussycat by Edward Lear. And then I won't give you the name of the song, but the second song is about material which children would find very amusing. So let's start with The Owl and the Pussycat by Edward Lear.

you're little and you're only three. Do you wiggle and watch? Does it tickle?

0: Right. Well, that was Donovan with the P song. I'm sure the subject matter would be intrinsically fascinating for 2 or 3 year olds when such bodily functions really are quite perplexing and of great enjoyment. So that was, a group of songs written by Donovan and also people like Edward Lear and Lewis Carroll for the impending birth of his child in 1971. So moving on to the next piece, we have Jakub Janczkowski, a local composer. He's going to be introducing his piece called Time Spheres, and it's played only a few weeks ago on May 23rd in the Adelaide Baroque Hall by James Huon George, a local pianist. But it's important to listen to the introduction by Jakub because he explains what he's doing with his elbow during the performance of this short piece. So this is Jakub Janczkowski, Time Spheres.
1: Good afternoon, everyone. My name is Jakub Janczkowski. I'm the composer of the work that you're about to hear. I'm just going to adjust this piano lead. It's very important for this piece. I don't really do this often, but this is good for the one. Let me just do that one. So this piece is my piece, Time Sphere. It's a very old work. I wrote it when I was still an undergrad. Back in 2013, and I'm very glad that James has kindly included it in this program. What links it, I think, with the rest of the pieces is they're all miniature works, very concise, short, simple forms of expression that we heard in the Tchaikovsky, and Webern is also known as a miniaturist, and then the Boulanger at the end as well, very short works, very compact, concise expression. My piece uses a particular effect with piano resonance. In a moment, I'm going to step over and press down some of the low piano strings, which will be freely sounding throughout. And then the harmonies that James will be playing kind of interact with those low frequencies in a very interesting way. So there's kind of two layers going on at the same time. Yeah, I hope you enjoy it. I think it will work very effectively in this space and as well with this lit part of it.

Right. Well, that was quite refreshing and innovative. Jakub Jankowski, Time Spheres, performed by James Huon George, and Jakub with his elbow on the keys there. Adelaide Baroque Hall a couple of weeks ago, May 23rd. All right, we might go on to the next, another piece, a short piece. This is the next day, actually, the Capel Singers on May 24th from Adelaide. At St. John's Church in Halifax Street, conducted by Georgina de la Lande, formerly Georgina Simmons. She's married now to Jack de la Lande, the percussionist. This is Capel Singers, and it's called I Sing Because I'm Happy, and it was recorded, as I say, on May the 24th. Music by Charles Gabriel.

0: Right, that was a recent concert by the Capel Singers. I sing because I'm happy, from St. John's Anglican Church in Adelaide. They sounded a bit distant towards the end because the singers actually dispersed themselves against the walls and the walkways of the church, away from the central area, so they sounded a bit more distant and diffused there. We'll revisit that concert a little bit later on in the program. So now we're going back to Graham.
1: Yes, I'm back, and I'm back with Sergei Prokofiev, probably one of the composers who is sort of internationally known, who made a big part of his oeuvre, his like complete list of works, writing for children, in all sorts of different ways and all sorts of different topics. Probably the best one piece that we know of his that's taken from a Russian story is Peter and the Wolf. And we'll probably get round to that in a later program. But I've decided to start with one that I'd never heard of. It's not a fairy tale. It's the description of young, enthusiastic Russian boys and girls, probably, you know, in their teens, who are going off on a holiday, and it's winter, so, you know, they're going to enjoy all that ice and snow, and it's called Winter Bonfire. Extraordinary first piece is a lovely description of those, both boys and girls, that are on a train and they're heading off for their holiday. So let's hear that bit first.

That was certainly a train, a Russian train too. Prokofiev's visit and his train has arrived. And so now we're going to just hear the next three bits. One's entitled Snow Outside the Window, which I guess is the... I don't know whether they're still in the train at this stage. It didn't sound like it. I reckon that train definitely came to a full stop. So it's snow outside the window of where they are. Then a waltz on the ice. Of course, what are you going to do once you're on holiday if there's ice to be skated on? Then the evening, of course, what do? You have a bonfire. Much more fun than sitting in front of a radiator. And then... what do you do when you finish doing that? Well, you, everybody sings something. And so the next section is just called Chorus of the Pioneers. So snow outside the window, waltz on the ice, the bonfire, and the chorus of the pioneers.

And as we continue with the holiday in the snow, the next three movements that will get us to the end of the piece are A Winter Evening, or I guess they're just having been out and having a great time, as we've heard, just keeping warm. And then the two final movements, A March and The Return, where I imagine that lovely over to beginning of called Departure will probably get a rerun of that when they're being brought back again. So Winter Evening, March and The Return. And just for those of you who have only come in, the composer we're listening to is Sergei Prokofiev, and these are really early works of his, and it's called Winter Bonfire.

0: and that was definitely the same orchestra that took them on their train journey up and brought them back again. One of the many pieces that Sergei Prokofiev wrote about and for children, either composed for them or about them. And we'll be listening to some more of that in our next program. There's another lovely piece that just entitled Summer Day. And, of course, his own version of a fairy tale, which we'll have to listen to, which is the Peter and the Wolf and the Ugly Duckling. So lots more. Thank you. And now back over to you.
1: Right. I'd like to just preface a concert coming up next week by the Adelaide Wind Orchestra. It's going to be in Elder Hall on Saturday the 13th of June with the conductor Sean Renault and Benjamin Wolfell. So that's two shared conductors. The name of the concert is called Kingfishers Catch Fire. And it promises that the full spectrum of beautiful and brilliant colour, like a kingfisher in sunlight, as if they're on fire, will be presented. And there'll be new pieces, well, relatively unknown pieces, by Jennifer Jolly, Frank Ticelli, Adam Gorb, Percy Granger, Lincolnshire Posey, and John Mackey's Kingfishers Catch Fire. And he writes about the piece that's going to be the title of the concert. The kingfisher slowly emerges from its nest in the early morning stillness, just after a heavy rainstorm, then erupts into sunlight. That's John Mackey's vision for our work, title work, Kingfishers Catch Fire. So anyway, we'll be hearing from them in a little bit longer from now, but we're going to start with another one from that Kapellsingers concert. It's called Sing My Child. And then we're going into a piece by John Cale from the Velvet Underground, recorded in St. Giles Cripplegate in the UK from his album The Academy in Peril. And then, as I said, we'll hear from the Wind Orchestra. But let's start with the Kapellsingers. Sing My Child by the Sarah Quartet.

0: Right, and that was Maverick composer John Cale at the St. Giles Cripplegate Church from his album The Academy in Peril, 1972. I believe it was used as a bit of a theme for an Andy Warhol movie, one of those exploitation movies called Heat. Anyway, nice little bit of a break there. And now we're going back to the... I guess a children's theme once again. This is the Adelaide Wind Orchestra, whom I mentioned earlier, have a concert next week at the Elder Hall on Saturday. This is the Adelaide Wind Orchestra from their Elder Hall 8th of March this year concert, a Disney festival.
1: Great.
0: Various pieces arranged by Toshio Mashima. The concert was called Disney and Symphony and conducted by Kate Mawson. This is a medley of various Disney themes from the Disney movies. So see how many you can guess as it progresses along.

0: Right. Well, I hope that little spoonful of sugar helped your medicine to go down as well. That was the Disney Festival arranged by Toshio Mishima from the Adelaide Wind Orchestra's concert on the 8th of March this year in Elder Hall. Little snippets and quotes from Pinocchio, Bambi, Peter Pan, Lady and the Tramp, Sleeping Beauty, Winnie the Pooh, and, of course, Mary Poppins. So, yes, our own Adelaide Wind Orchestra rising to the occasion there. And now I believe we're going back to Graham.
1: And now we're going to go back and listen to some more children's music. This time it's the composer is Benjamin Britten himself. And the work we're going to be listening to will be excerpts from his Friday afternoon songs, which were written for children's choir. And the Friday afternoon songs were for young chorus and just piano accompaniment. So let's listen to the first three. The first one is Begone Dull Care. The second one, A Tragic Story. Actually, a story told originally by Thackeray. And then Cuckoo.

And now two more recordings of, from the Friday Afternoon Songs by Benjamin Britten. The first one is going to be I Mun Be Married on Sunday. And then following that, There Was a Man of Newington. Again, very comic songs and by Benjamin Britten from his Friday Afternoon Songs.

0: that was I'm going to be married on Monday. Benjamin Britten's Ceremony of Carols CD, and it was from an excerpt from the Friday Afternoon's Songs. A fabulous choir, the New London Children's Choir, conducted by Ronald Corp, who I think is just absolutely in his hands. A lot of the choral music of Benjamin Britten that I've heard sounds just so much more alive.
1: Right, I think we might go back briefly to Donovan, the Scottish folk singer, with his wonderful elocution and his lilting accent there. This is a traditional piece called Coulter's Candy, and it's from his HMS Donovan double LP from 1971 that apparently fetched lots of money when it was never released in the US, so it became quite a rarity. But of course, in the CD era, it's become available once again.
2: Wow.
1: So we're going to be listening to Coulter's Candy.

0: Right, that was Donovan with Coulter's Candy from 1971, a traditional piece. And we're going back to the place where we started, Danny Kaye, the US comedian. We began with Tubby the Tuba, and now we're going to revisit him with The Little Fiddle.
1: My dear children, hello? Oh, no, no, children, everyone must answer, please, hello, before we can start, hello. Hello? Well, that is better. Now, if you will all draw up your chairs and listen very closely, I will tell you a most unusual story. The story of the little fiddle. As it is told in Symphony No. 45, which was written by the great Czechoslovakian composer Andrei Griminik, Helgrogatsoman, Homanekerek, Skargril, Bidhalgrog, Embroking, King, King, Snickenigel, Brooking, Gigdal, Bedukta, Umbrunken, Silbrungel, Halblad. Junior. Now, this story, children, is very unusual because it is told not only with words, but also with music. So first, I want you to meet the symphony orchestra. How do you do? Check hands with the trombone, pop, and the tuba, pop, pop, pop, pop, and the oboe, and the saxophone, sousaphone, zither, and xylophone, clarinet, bugle horn, fiddle, and flugelhorn, tinny, kazoo, and the timpani, two, and the piccolo, piccolo, piccolo, piccolo, piccolo, piccolo, piccolo, piccolo. Now, some of you children may be very surprised to hear that the symphony is not only music, but that it always tells a story, which has a beginning, and a middle, and an end. Except, of course, the unfinished symphony, which has a beginning. As I was saying, if you listen, you will hear from the corner of your ear how the oboe, she makes love to the bassoon. And the fife goes diddle diddle, and the fiddle's in the middle, and the dish ran away with the spoon. That's what she did. Well, so, now we tell the story, which starts with the first movement. Presto vivace argumento molto, contabile molto, choclo molto. And we have the first theme, which is naturally the theme of the little fiddle. Bing, bing, bing, bing, bing, bing, bing, bing, bing, bing, bing. Now, this little fiddle is a young girl who lives with her wicked guardian, who is a French horn. Paro, paro, paro, oh. Now, this young girl, bing, bing, bing, bing, bing, bing, bing, bing, bing, bing, who is a beautiful girl. Bing, bing, bing, bing, bing, bing, bing, bing, bing. Hmm. And her wicked guardian, paro, paro, paro, oh, live all alone on a farm, and all she has for company are a hen, and a dog. A nanny goat. Now, one day when her wicked guardian, the French horn, paro, paro, paro, oh, is upstairs busy washing his coils, along came a handsome young trumpet. When he clasps his eyes on the little fiddle, shoo, his heart went a gaggedy snippy the pippy the heavy the gabby the beep. When he gets so excited, he has a big cadenza, which is a solo passage in triple tone. This brings us to the second movement, where the little fiddle is happy. Ping, ping, ping, ping, ping, ping, ping, ping, ping, ping. And the trumpet is happy. When suddenly out stalks the French horn. Poro, poro, poro. Eh? What's going on here, said the French horn. The little fiddle is so putrefied, her bridge falls out. But the trumpet says we love each other. Dum tra-ka-dum, tra-ka-dum. Dum tra-ka-dum, tra-ka-dum. But the French horn is very objectionable to this marriage. Paro, paro, paro. And the trumpet blows his top. Tra-ka-dum, tra-ka-dum, tra-ka-dum, tra-ka-dum, tra-ka-dum. Shut up! Now I know who you are. You are not the French horn at all. That bo, paro, paro had me fooled for a while, but I gave you away. You are a glockenspiel in disguise beyond a doubt, wanted by the police for drowning 12 little fiddles out. The glockenspiel tries to escape to his flat, but the animals are too sharp for him. Rap! Ow! Ow! In the leg! Ow! In the neck! Drag-a-dum, drag-a-dum, drag-a-dum. Ow! In the face! Bum-bidi-little man! Ow! In the other place! The glockenspiel is tapped, his escape they are foiling, so he jumps into a kettle drum, which is boiling. Boing! Hooray, the bad old glockenspiel is dead. Happy little fiddle and trumpet are wed.
0: I think we need a rest after that.
2: Danny Kaye, just was one of those extraordinary personalities. There was never anybody else like him. I can remember as a kid going to the movie. If there was a new Danny Kaye movie, there usually was one every year. You couldn't get in. It would just go on for practically the whole of the Christmas holidays. And there'd still be, when you went to the Chatswood Hoyt Society or whatever it was, there'd be a queue of people going all the way down the street and round the corner waiting to get in, and only to be told that, sorry, we've sold out. And Danny Kaye, and of course he was a very fine musician too, and loved classical music. It comes up in lots of his films, and I'm a big fan. What are we doing now? Oh, that's it.
0: That's it.
2: That's it. Well, we've certainly done the rounds of children and children's music, and we've probably got a couple more programs up our sleeve. We'll see what happens.
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2: We've got a little bit of extra time, so we're going to fill in with a couple more pieces from Benjamin Britten's Ceremony of Carols, which is appropriate with that wonderful group of children's voices. The Ronald Corp's New London Children's Choir. The first one is called Sweet Was the Song, and the next one is called King Herod and the Cock.

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0: 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We acknowledge and respect the Kaurna people, traditional custodians of this land.
1: Namani. Nyanyeri winda kudnoiche. Nyai Kaurna erubina miyana. Tandanyenga, Kaurna yatta. Tandanyenga, dubruki yenenga, tawala. Tawala dubruki yenenga, Kaurna. Mani na burdni. Greetings. This place is the land of my ancestors. It is the territory of the Kaurna nation. We welcome you to our country. This is a celebration of our cultural diversity and unity.
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3: This spring, at his golf resort in southern Florida, President Trump corralled a group of like-minded conservative leaders from Latin America together.
4: For decades, leaders in this region have allowed large swaths of territory, the Western Hemisphere, to come under the direct control, and transnational gangs have taken over and they've run areas of your country. We're not going to let that happen. We'll help you.
3: The summit was dubbed Shield of the Americas, and the leaders posed for a family photo in front of a logo of a legit shield with an image of North and South America.
5: Yeah, when I saw the shield, Asma, thank you for bringing it to my attention, I thought it looked a bit like the logo for Paw Patrol, which for anyone who has kids is a familiar cartoon. Same colors, similar font, same style, but it is actually a serious logo for a serious foreign policy initiative, an attempt to show that the United States is reasserting its dominance in its own backyard.
4: Every leader here today is united in the conviction that we cannot and will not tolerate the lawlessness in our hemisphere any longer. The only way to defeat these enemies is by unleashing the power of our militaries.
3: But when it comes to fighting drugs, one key country was not at this meeting, Colombia, though that might soon change.
5: On Sunday, Colombia is going to elect a new president, an outsider nicknamed the Tiger, endorsed by Donald Trump. His name is Abelardo de la Estrella, and our guest is going to pronounce that a lot better than me in a minute. He's ahead in the polls, and he's within striking distance of the presidency.
3: Estrella is in the Trumpian mold, a self-styled maverick, a U.S. citizen who says he wants a tough military crackdown on crime. From the BBC, I'm Asma Khalid in Washington, D.C.
5: And I'm Tristan Redman in London. And today on The Global Story, could Colombia be the next country in Latin America to take a hard turn to the right? And how might that benefit Donald Trump?
3: Ione, welcome back to The Global Story. It's been a minute since we've had you on, but it's wonderful to have you here.
6: Yeah, thank you for having me back.
3: Ione, we wanted to have you on the show because you're in Colombia this week reporting on the buildup to Sunday's election. And these elections, they seem like a really big deal, not just for the nation of Colombia, but the region as a whole. Can you just begin by telling us what's at stake here?
6: Yeah, that's right. Like many recent elections in Latin America, is a very polarizing choice between what many would describe as a hard left and hard right candidate in Abelardo de la Estrella and Iván Cepeda. And I think why this is so important, not just for Colombia, but also for the US and for the rest of the world, is these are two candidates with very, very different visions for tackling the biggest issue that's facing Colombia at the moment, which is rising violence, the internal armed conflict that has been surging in Colombia for decades, but has really escalated again in the last couple of years. And Colombia, of course, is the world's biggest producer of cocaine as well, which links to that issue of violence. And so I think whichever candidate is elected will have huge repercussions, not just for how Colombia deals with these issues, but what that means as well for relationships with the United States and also other countries around the world.
3: I imagine the two outcomes would have dramatically different results, right? I mean, the hard right and the hard left you're describing, which that I find so interesting. It just feels like the choices are so stark.
6: Yeah, it does. And many people have commentated on not just this election, but other elections in the region, as also representing a collapse of the center ground, really. People veering towards more radical ideas, more extreme ends of the political spectrum to try and find solutions to some of the problems they're facing.
3: Ione, at this point, is there a sense of who's the favorite?
6: Espreia, the right-wing candidate, won the first round of this election. And the polls suggest that he is still in the lead. So I think many are seeing him as the favorite to win, although it is always hard to say. There could well be a last-minute surge, but at the moment, he is certainly going into this election with more momentum, given his success in the first round.
5: Well, tell us a little bit about the candidates, please, Ione, because they are strikingly different. Particularly, we have this political newcomer on the right. And I want to warn you in advance, Ione, that we are very much hoping you are going to talk about the fact that he likes to sing. And quite often when you come on the show, we ask you about South American leaders who like to sing. So please tell us about him.
6: Well, like another Latin American leader, Javier Milei, who we've talked about on this program before, he does like to sing, as you say. And actually, he's quite an admirer of Javier Milei, certainly on his small state, free market economic policies. But Abelardo de la Espriella, who is the right-wing candidate in this election, is a political newcomer. He was born in Bogota, but raised near the coast, and he's made that a really central part of his campaign, speaking to what he sees as a base of people on the coast who feel quite left behind by a so-called establishment political class. He is somebody who was a defense lawyer, but also he's got a bit of a business empire. He's had various clothing brands, alcohol brands, real estate companies.
3: This does sound familiar.
6: Yeah, exactly. Very, very, a lot of parallels you could make, in fact, with the US. He worked as a criminal defense lawyer, and he defended, in fact, some of Colombia's most notorious figures, including people like Alex Saab, who's a close ally of the ousted Venezuelan leader Nicolas Maduro, who's now facing money laundering charges. He also defended David Murcia Guzman, who is essentially the leader of what was Colombia's biggest Ponzi scheme. He has faced quite a lot of criticism for that from his critics, who say that he's enriched himself off essentially criminals, although he would argue that this is just simply part of his work as a defense lawyer, and that comes with a job. He is very much positioning himself in this election as a right-wing strongman, somebody who's going to take on violence and crime and criminal organizations in Colombia with an iron fist. He is inspired by El Salvador's president, Nayib Bukele. Many have said that he even shares the same beard as Bukele. Certainly, I think his policies are inspired by him, not just his facial hair. He wants to build mega prisons in Colombia's jungles. He's promised a really tough military approach to tackle criminal organizations, including with US support. He's a big admirer of Donald Trump, and I think we would expect that if he were elected, there would be closer collaboration between the United States and Colombia when it comes to tackling narco trafficking. He has been very explicitly endorsed by Donald Trump. It's interesting as well. He also, as part of his brand and his campaign, has had this hyper-masculine, sort of alpha male image. He posts workout videos of himself. He's talked about needing male grit to be a leader. He has at times faced accusations of sexism for talking about women staying in their proper place, and at one point talking to a female reporter, asking her to look at a photo of him and, in his words, look at what had won him votes from the female electorate, alluding to essentially his private parts in that. So he has faced allegations of quite sort of lewd comments at times throughout this campaign.
5: He has a nickname for himself. What's the story with that one, Ione?
6: Yeah, he calls himself El Tigre, or the Tiger. And again, I think this is part of his attempt to identify himself as this strong, fierce character who's going to take on criminal organizations in Colombia. He also has a slogan, which is essentially translates as stand firm for the homeland. Interestingly, he has emblazoned both these things, a tiger and that slogan, onto a Colombian national football shirt, which he is repeatedly seen wearing at his rallies. much to the dislike of left-wing politicians in the country who say that he's politicizing the national football team, especially during the World Cup. And I think it's interesting that he's done this, actually, because it's akin to other right-wing leaders in the region. I'm sure you remember that the former right-wing leader of Brazil, Jair Bolsonaro, also used to wear the Brazilian national football shirt. And for a long time, you know, even to this day, actually, people, as a result, came to associate that with Bolsonaro and with the right. But that is kind of his way of showing that he is this patriotic figure who wants to, yeah, in his words, defend the homeland. And he's encouraged his supporters to do the same.
3: I mean, he sounds like quite the character. And what I don't fully understand is how he became such a force in Colombian politics, because I had read that he is also a U.S. citizen, an American citizen, and spent a number of years in Florida. Is that right?
6: Yeah, that's right. He worked and lived in Miami for a long time. He is Colombian by birth, but he did gain his U.S. citizenship in 2023, having lived in the U.S. for a long time. And he, in fact, talked about living there because he felt it was more secure than Colombia. But it has been quite divisive. Some of his supporters think that it's a positive thing and think that it would mean closer ties with the United States, in addition to the backing that he's had from Donald Trump. But I think there are some Colombian voters who are not sure about it, who think that it might mean that he's more interested in U.S. affairs than in Colombia.
3: Okay. So he is the candidate on the right. You mentioned that he's going to be going up against a candidate on the far left. Who is he facing?
6: So he's facing a left-wing senator called Ivan Cepeda, who is an ally of the current president, Gustavo Petro. And he's a more, a more longer-term political figure in Colombia. His father was also a politician who was killed by paramilitaries who were working for the Colombian state. So he, as a result, in his earlier career, had founded a foundation for victims of crimes committed by the state. You can see why, from his own personal experience, he feels very strongly that military force against criminal organizations isn't always the answer in Colombia. His father was, as I say, a victim of state violence, and I think he feels that Colombia's internal conflict between the state and other groups has not worked over the years. Mm. He was part of the government peace talks that took place in 2016 that led to that peace deal with the FARC. Many listeners may remember that 10 years ago this year, there was this historic peace deal that took place between Colombia's government and the FARC guerrilla group, which did lead to the disarmament of thousands of FARC fighters at the time. He is also credited as being the architect of Gustavo Petro's main flagship policy, which is called Total Peace. And that was essentially the strategy of trying to prioritize negotiation and peace talks with armed guerrilla groups and cartels, rather than just resorting to military force against them. He has promised to essentially continue what Petro has started, which is to prioritize negotiation and peace talks.
5: When you search for pictures of Cepeda, more often than not, he is wearing a cardigan. So
6: really?
5: the contrast with Mr. Estrella could not be more stark, I would say. It's the tiger versus the cardigan.
6: Yeah, exactly. It's kind of like this quite bookish, more traditional looking politician versus this firebrand of a outsider. He is somebody who is trying to frame himself as a sort of safer pair of hands. Certainly, he isn't moderate when it comes to his politics. He very much identifies himself as being firmly on the left rather than in a sort of center ground. I think he's also framing himself as somebody who would be a kind of continuity candidate in that sense, but more, shall we say, more moderate personality-wise than Petro has been. Petro has proved very polarizing over the years, particularly because of his tendency to essentially go on long rants on social media, to often speak his mind in ways that has caused him trouble with other world leaders. Him and Donald Trump, for example, famously often exchange quite heated insults on social media. Mm. Ivan Cepeda is essentially framing himself as a perhaps more contained version of Petro, but still continuing with his political project.
3: Ayuda, you've mentioned violence a couple of times, and I just want to know if you can give us a scope of the violence. I mean, here in the United States, there are certainly people who continue to go and vacation in Colombia. Can you give us a sense of how big of an issue drug gang violence is, if indeed this election is seen as a referendum on how to deal with this violence?
6: Yeah, I mean, certainly well, on your point about people still visiting, you know, it is a place that is increasingly in recent years become very touristy. Most Colombians agree that's been a positive thing for the country in the last couple of years, that it has this boom of foreign tourism, people feeling perhaps more comfortable visiting than they did in the past. That being said, violence in Colombia is, of course, not something new. For decades, the country has had this bitter internal armed conflict, which has seen guerrilla groups, armed cartels and criminal organizations fighting against each other, but also fighting against Colombia's state. That, you know, years ago had left, at its worst point, hundreds of thousands of people dead before this landmark peace deal that happened in 2016, which did lead to the disarmament of thousands of fighters at the time. Since then, though, many feel that some of the progress that was made after that peace deal has unraveled. Armed groups have ended up filling, I guess, the vacuum that was left in some poorer regions where the state wasn't very present. There are parts of Colombia where essentially criminal organizations are essentially the de facto state. Fighting has continued over very profitable cocaine trafficking routes, but also illegal mining sites, with illegal gold mining as well being a huge issue in Colombia.
3: Has the situation gotten worse, Ione, over the last 4 years with Petro in power? I ask because you say that it seems like it's such an issue in this election cycle.
6: Yeah, I think it is fair to say that there has been an increase in violence in the last couple of years. Membership of armed groups has grown. Violence has escalated too. And there have been, you know, various incidents as well of violence, as I say, in the build-up to this election campaign. We had a candidate in the election assassinated last year at a rally. There have been a series of drone attacks, car bombs, kidnappings, violence escalating really in the build-up to this election, candidates themselves receiving death threats. So there have been a range of factors, but we have seen, I think it is fair to say, not just a growth of membership of armed groups, but also an increase in violent incidents during Petro's presidency, as well as cocaine production itself hitting a record high. So that is one of the reasons why it is such a big factor at this election.
3: Cocaine has hit a record high, really.
6: The production of cocaine has hit a record high. Petro's argument is that his government is seizing record amounts of cocaine, and that is a factor that has been fueling violence, not just in Colombia, but also in neighboring countries too, as control over these trafficking routes is fought over by different criminal organizations.
3: So Ione, you've described a domestic dynamic around cocaine production and violence that you say is really at the heart of this election in Colombia. But it also strikes me that it's not happening in isolation. You know, as you mentioned, the United States, we've seen President Trump put his thumb on the scale and say that he has a preferred candidate. His administration has also made it abundantly clear that they see the Western Hemisphere as the United States domain, as their turf, their sphere of influence. It just makes me wonder to what degree that relationship with the United States is a factor in this campaign.
6: I think certainly the endorsement of Espria is very significant by Donald Trump.
3: Okay.
6: He has backed Espria as the candidate that will restore order to the country, that will be a strong, tough leader. He has also very explicitly said that essentially if Espria wins, Colombia will have, in his words, the total support and strength of the United States. Now, I think that is significant because it's not the first time that Donald Trump has explicitly intervened in a Latin American election, but also not just intervened in terms of an endorsement, but actually kind of made a bit of a veiled threat there that the US support for Colombia hinges on victory of the right-wing candidate. You know, we saw this happen in Argentina in the midterms, for example, where, you know, a financial bailout that the US was going to be providing to the Argentina was contingent on Javier Milei, an ally of Donald Trump, winning those midterm elections. I think we're seeing a similar dynamic play out here where, you know, whether or not this is something which ordinary Colombians will prioritize is hard to say, but I think it is certainly really significant that essentially what Trump is promising here is US support. And I think for a country that has, deep economic problems with inequality, but also this problem with surging violence, the promise of potential US support is significant. We don't know exactly what Donald Trump is referring to there, whether he's promising potential military support when it comes to tackling cartels, or whether he's promising the restoration of some US aid projects, for example. But he is promising some kind of support if his ally wins, which I think is a significant intervention, and certainly one which the left is not happy about. They say that this is foreign interference in an election and shouldn't be acceptable.
5: From the US point of view, what's in it for Donald Trump? What's in it for the MAGA movement if Espreja were to win?
6: Well, I think, as you touched on, Trump has put this renewed emphasis on the Western Hemisphere in his foreign policy. He wants to play a much more muscular role, and particularly he wants to show that he is doing everything he can to tackle not just drug trafficking, but cartels themselves, tackle migration to the United States. We've seen this already through not only the US's military intervention in Venezuela, but also its strikes on small alleged drug trafficking boats, many of which were in the Eastern Pacific off the coast of Colombia, but also joint military operations that the US has been carrying out in Ecuador, one of Colombia's neighbors, to try and tackle criminal cartels. So I think from the US's perspective, if Donald Trump had yet another ally in the region that would essentially enable Donald Trump pretty unhindered to carry out his agenda, I think that would give the US, permission really to be more muscular in Colombia potentially. As I say, we don't yet know what that might look like in practice, whether or not Espreja, for example, would want US direct military support on Colombian territory, something which would likely prove very controversial. But I think certainly having that ally would strengthen Donald Trump's case that he's got this kind of, what he's described as a shield of America, is essentially a coalition of right-wing leaders in the region who are all
3: across
6: working
3: the region,
6: together to try and tackle cartels in particular. The US and Colombia have always had an alliance, but as I say, that has been strained in recent years given the ideological differences between Petro and Donald Trump. We know that the CIA has a presence in Colombia, but potentially, as I say, we could see a more direct role for the United States when it comes to tackling narco-trafficking in Colombia were Espreja to win. So I think, in terms of what's in it for Trump, I think it is gaining yet another ally in the region that has been gradually over the last couple of years shifting more and more to the right as security and concerns about organized crime have become really top issues for voters across the region.
3: You mentioned the boat strikes a moment ago. What has Espreja said at all about the boat strikes that the Trump administration has carried out at the Caribbean?
6: I haven't heard them talk a lot, to be honest, about specifically the US strike.
3: That's really interesting.
6: Yeah, I mean, I think it is something that has been a huge story in the country for months. We have seen a slight decline in the number and regularity of these strikes compared to what was happening last year. So perhaps that is a bit of a factor. But I think people's views on them may slightly split down quite predictable ideological lines in a way, because I think, those who want a sort of tough military approach to tackling the drug trade may be more likely to support those US strikes than those who don't think that's the answer. Although one thing that I did find interesting, both in Colombia but also in Venezuela when I went earlier this year, was that even some people who support US intervention in general or support the idea of a tougher approach on criminal organizations or drug cartels or drug trafficking, there is a sort of discomfort, I think, that a lot of people have with the idea of the US being directly militarily involved in their country. So there is, I think there is a bit of discomfort about that idea of US intervention, and it would definitely prove controversial if that is something that ends up happening.
5: We've talked with you on several occasions, haven't we, Ione, about this Latin American country or that Latin American country shifting to the populist right. It's not a universal trend. There are exceptions, Brazil and Mexico, for example. But there are increasingly big Latin American players that are have close relations with the Trump White House. What happens if the continent as a whole tips towards the right in this fashion, then how big of a win would that be for the Trump administration?
6: I think it would be a huge win, because essentially what we've seen play out so far is that Donald Trump can push his agenda in other parts of the Western Hemisphere because of having allies and more and more allies in the region. We know that in the last few years, several countries, Chile, Ecuador, Argentina, Bolivia, have all shifted towards the right, also places in Central America, El Salvador, Honduras. Peru is still hanging in the balance at the time we're talking, but is at the moment looks like it may be the right-wing candidate who is just narrowly ahead. The Brazilian election is later this year, which again is looking very, very close at the moment. But I think Trump has a huge amount to gain potentially because it does make it, as I say, easier for the US to have a much more muscular approach if they can push forward their agenda in the region without much ideological resistance in the way that Trump has faced, for example, at the moment under Gustavo Petro in Colombia. And I think the more there are, the more they almost can strengthen each other and carry out their agendas, whether that's around this iron fist approach to tackling criminal organizations or whether it's around migration too. I think what we have seen in places like El Salvador, for example, there have been partnerships when it comes to migration, returning deportees, for example, from the United States as well, potentially is something he will be able to work with governments on across the region more easily if he doesn't face as much ideological opposition. The US has a lot to gain potentially from having economic allies in the region too. Latin America is a region with huge amounts of natural resource, not just oil, but also rare earth minerals, gold, diamonds. I think if he has an ally in Colombia and an ally in many other countries across the region, it makes it much easier to carry out some of those policies without resistance.
3: Leone, thank you so much for spending some time to walk us through all of this.
6: Thank you for having me.
5: Thanks, Leone. Great to see you.
6: Thank you. You too.
5: I'm trying to work out, if I sort of went to my friends and said, I have a nickname, henceforth I will be known as the Panther, I think they might struggle to take me seriously.
3: That was the BBC's South America correspondent, Ione Wells. And if you liked our show today, then you'll probably also love our podcast. That's right. You can find The Global Story wherever you listen to your favorite shows.
5: Thanks for tuning in, friends. We'll be back again tomorrow. See you then. Cheerio.
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8: 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And yes, I'll sing you the grandmother's lullaby.

0: BBC News, I'm John Shea. State media in Iran are reporting that the delegation from Tehran has halted negotiations about a long-term peace deal after renewed threats from President Trump. Writing on social media, he said the US would bomb Iran if it failed to rein in Hezbollah, its proxy in Lebanon. From Lucerne, here's our correspondent Jessica Parker.
1: A lot of confusion. It is now late in the evening, and we have still been guessing some conflicting line. Earlier, some suggestion that following Donald Trump's threat on social media, that this had led the Iranian delegation to raise an objection, even to leave. Then there were suggestions that they were still engaged in the talks, possibly through the mediators, Pakistan and Qatar. And then I've just seen another report suggesting that talks could somehow go on late into the night.
0: The Israeli Prime Minister says the IDF will stay in southern Lebanon for as long as necessary to protect northern Israel from Hezbollah. Charlotte Gallagher reports from Jerusalem.
2: Since a ceasefire between Israel and Hezbollah was announced on Friday, the clashes and deaths have continued. Lebanese state media say around 30 people have been killed, including a father, mother and their two children. Israel says one of its soldiers was killed in battle. The Israeli Prime Minister Benjamin Netanyahu has again pledged that Israeli troops will stay inside southern Lebanon to protect residents living near the border. Hezbollah has previously said it will not disarm while Israeli troops remain in Lebanon.
0: The polls have just closed in Colombia's presidential runoff election, where the right-wing political newcomer Abelardo de la Espriella, who's backed by President Trump, is pitted against Senator Iván Cepeda, who promises to continue the less confrontational policies of the outgoing president Gustavo Petro. Our correspondent Ione Wells is in the coastal city of Barranquilla.
3: I think it is fair to say that the right-wing candidate Espriella certainly has huge momentum, certainly around here in the coastal regions of Colombia, where some of the poorest regions of the country are. There are still, though, Cepeda supporters I've seen out and about, even in this area that seems to be quite an Espriella stronghold. They feel that Espriella would be, in their words, dangerous for the country. But I think what is really clear is that this country is just so incredibly polarized, and whatever the result is, there is this question mark about whether there will be unrest after the election, just given how divided the nation is.
0: A leading Cuban dissident says he was detained by security police and physically attacked for calling for an anti-government demonstration next month. Manuel Cuesta Morua said he was taken to a deserted zone outside the capital, Havana, where he received death threats. There's been no word from the Cuban government. World News from the BBC. The party of the Ethiopian Prime Minister Abiy Ahmed has won an overwhelming majority in the general election. The Prosperity Party beat a divided opposition in a poll that was overshadowed by conflict and accusations of repression. Caleb Mogas reports.
4: Abiy's ruling party has won 438 out of 501 contested seats in the national parliament, securing another term for the Prime Minister. The election board said the vote was successful despite problems in some areas. Millions of people in the northern state of

0: forces. The result means the Prosperity Party will form a new government in October, with Mr. Abe expected to stay on as Prime Minister.
1: One of Britain's largest e-commerce sites has issued an unreserved apology for an email which appeared to make light of last week's attack on a child by crocodiles at a zoo. Woucher said the headline, "Snap up these deals quicker than a croc can catch a kid," had been unacceptable. A 30-year-old man has been arrested on suspicion of attempted murder for allegedly throwing a child into the crocodile enclosure at a zoo in eastern England. Serena Williams will compete in the women's singles at the Wimbledon Tennis Championships later this month for the first time in 4 years. She's been given a wild card to take part in the tournament, which she's won 7 times. She'd already announced that she was returning to Wimbledon doubles to play alongside her older sister Venus. Spain have beaten Saudi Arabia 4-0 in the Men's Football World Cup, igniting the European champions' challenge for the global prize. Victory has all but guaranteed them passage through to the knockout rounds. Iran and Belgium have ended with a goalless draw. Later, Uruguay take on Cap Verde and Egypt play New Zealand.

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0: BBC News, I'm John Shea. State media in Iran are reporting that the delegation from Tehran has halted negotiations about a long-term peace deal after renewed threats from President Trump. Writing on social media, he said the US would bomb Iran if it failed to rein in Hezbollah, its proxy in Lebanon. From Lucerne, here's our correspondent Jessica Parker.
1: A lot of confusion. It is now late in the evening, and we have still been getting some conflicting line. Earlier, some suggestion that following Donald Trump's threat on social media, that this had led the Iranian delegation to raise an objection, even to leave. Then there were suggestions that they were still engaged in the talks, possibly through the mediators, Pakistan and Qatar. And then I've just seen another report suggesting that talks could somehow go on late into the night.
0: The Israeli Prime Minister says the IDF will stay in southern Lebanon for as long as necessary to protect northern Israel from Hezbollah. Charlotte Gallagher reports from Jerusalem.
2: Since a ceasefire between Israel and Hezbollah was announced on Friday, the clashes and deaths have continued. Lebanese state media say around 30 people have been killed, including a father, mother and their two children. Israel says one of its soldiers was killed in battle. The Israeli Prime Minister Benjamin Netanyahu has again pledged that Israeli troops will stay inside southern Lebanon to protect residents living near the border. Hezbollah has previously said it will not disarm while Israeli troops remain in Lebanon.
0: The polls have just closed in Colombia's presidential runoff election, where the right-wing political newcomer Abelardo de la Espriella, who's backed by President Trump, is pitted against Senator Ivan Cepeda, who promises to continue the less confrontational policies of the outgoing president Gustavo Petro. Our correspondent Ione Wells is in the coastal city of Barranquilla.
3: I think it is fair to say that the right-wing candidate Espriella certainly has huge momentum, certainly around here in the coastal regions of Colombia, where some of the poorest regions of the country are. There are still, though, Cepeda supporters I've seen out and about, even in this area that seems to be quite an Espriella stronghold. They feel that Espriella would be, in their words, dangerous for the country. But I think what is really clear is that this country is just so incredibly polarized, and whatever the result is, there is this question mark about whether there will be unrest after the election, just given how divided the nation is.
0: A leading Cuban dissident says he was detained by security police and physically attacked for calling for an anti-government demonstration next month. Manuel Cuesta Morua said he was taken to a deserted zone outside the capital, Havana, where he received death threats. There's been no word from the Cuban government. World News from the BBC. The party of the Ethiopian Prime Minister Abiy Ahmed has won an overwhelming majority in the general election. The Prosperity Party beat a divided opposition in a poll that was overshadowed by conflict and accusations of repression. Caleb Moges reports.
4: Abiy's ruling party has won 438 out of 501 contested seats in the national parliament, securing another term for the prime minister. The election board said the vote was successful despite problems in some areas. Millions of people in the northern state of Tigray could not vote as tensions remain high between Tigrayan leaders and the federal government. Voting also did not take place in parts of Oromia and Amhara, where armed militia are fighting government forces. The result means the Prosperity Party will form a new government in October, with Mr. Abiy expected to stay on as Prime Minister.
0: One of Britain's largest e-commerce sites has issued an unreserved apology for an email which appeared to make light of last week's attack on a child by crocodiles at a zoo. Woucher said the headline, "Snap up these deals quicker than a croc can catch a kid," had been unacceptable. A 30-year-old man has been arrested on suspicion of attempted murder for allegedly throwing a child into the crocodile enclosure at a zoo in eastern England. Serena Williams will compete in the women's singles at the Wimbledon Tennis Championships later this month for the first time in 4 years. She's been given a wild card to take part in the tournament, which she's won 7 times. She'd already announced that she was returning to Wimbledon doubles to play alongside her older sister Venus. Spain have beaten Saudi Arabia 4-0 in the Men's Football World Cup, igniting the European champions' challenge for the global prize. Victory has all but guaranteed them passage through to the knockout rounds. Iran and Belgium have ended with a goalless draw. Later, Uruguay take on Cap Verde and Egypt play New Zealand. BBC News.

0: Roisin Hasty. Polls have closed in Colombia's runoff presidential election. After the first round last month produced no winners, voters are choosing between a right-wing political newcomer and a leftist reformer. From Bogota, Iona Wells reports.
1: The front-runner, Abelardo de la Espriella, has promised to reinstate a tough military crackdown on armed groups, including an aerial bombardment campaign and the construction of 10 mega-prisons. The left-wing, Ivan Cepeda, wants to continue, albeit with moderations, prioritising negotiation with armed groups. With such polarising candidates, there are mounting fears that the result could generate unrest in the country.
0: State media in Iran is reporting that the delegation from Tehran has halted negotiations about a long-term peace deal after renewed threats from President Trump. Writing on social media, Mr. Trump said the United States would bomb Iran if it failed to rein in Hezbollah, its proxy in Lebanon. Iran's lead negotiator urged him to be careful, but correspondents say the delegation is still at the venue. Earlier, the US Vice President J.D. Vance described the first round of talks in Switzerland as historic. BBC Persian's Kazra Naji has more details of tensions that have emerged.
2: It seems that Iranians are unhappy about two things. One is that they are very unhappy about the presence of cameras at the start of the talks this afternoon. But more importantly, it seems that they are very angry about the recent messages by President Trump on his Truth Social, where he is threatening Iran with more military action.
0: The Israeli Prime Minister says the IDF will stay in southern Lebanon for as long as is necessary to protect northern Israel from Hezbollah. Fighting is reported to have greatly diminished since late on Saturday, but Benjamin Netanyahu has insisted that nothing will alter his commitment to at-risk communities. The Hezbollah leader has rejected any Israeli military presence in southern Lebanon. Police and soldiers in Bolivia have used bulldozers to clear roads blocked by anti-government protesters for more than 6 weeks. The President Rodrigo Paz declared a state of emergency on Saturday, which gave the military wider powers to clear the blockades. Here's our Global Affairs reporter, Joanna Keane.
3: Demonstrators calling for the resignation of President Paz and a reversal of anti-austerity measures have been blocking roads with rubble, logs and debris since the end of April. The protests have strangled Bolivia's economy, pushing food prices up further and leaving hospitals struggling to find critical supplies. President Paz has reached a deal with the main trade union, but not with groups from mainly rural areas who vowed to fight on. As the blockades are removed, trucks carrying fuel are starting to arrive in La Paz and other major cities.
0: BBC News. A leading Cuban dissident says he was detained by security police and physically attacked for calling for an anti-government demonstration next month. Manuel Cuesta Morua said he was taken to a deserted zone outside Havana where he received death threats and substantial violence was used against him. There's been no word from the Cuban government about the allegations. The party of the Ethiopian Prime Minister Abiy Ahmed has won an overwhelming majority in the general election. The Prosperity Party beat a divided opposition in a poll overshadowed by conflict and accusations of repression. Caleb Mogges reports.
4: Abiy's ruling party has won 438 out of 501 contested seats in the national parliament, securing another term for the prime minister. The election board said the vote was successful despite problems in some areas. Millions of people in the northern state of Tigray could not vote as tensions remain high between Tigrayan leaders and the federal government. Voting also did not take place in parts of Oromia and Amhara, where armed militia are fighting government forces. The result means the Prosperity Party will form a new government in October, with Mr. Abiy expected to stay on as Prime Minister.
0: One of Britain's largest e-commerce sites has issued an unreserved apology for an email which appeared to make light of Thursday's attack on a child by a crocodile at a zoo. Welcher said the headline, "Snap up these deals quicker than a croc can catch a kid," had been unacceptable. A 30-year-old man has been arrested on suspicion of attempted murder for allegedly throwing a child into the crocodile enclosure at a zoo in eastern England. At the Men's Football World Cup, Belgium and Iran have drawn 0-0 in Group G, with Belgium going down to 10 men after Nathan Ngoi was shown a red card. Earlier, Spain beat Saudi Arabia 4-0. That's the latest BBC News.
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6: Rubakaribisize mweshi hano Adelaide. 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

days can be like nothing can bother me. I walk along Easy Street, just listen to life's melody. Here coming on the breeze,